We just heard Joy Division from the record Substance 1977 to 1980 and a track called From Safety to Where. And then we heard two tracks by Pink Floyd from their album Amagama. We heard The Narrow Way Part 1, followed by The Grand Vizier's Garden Party Part 2, Entertainment. Stick around for Squeeze, King Crimson, bunch of punk rock in the second hour. But now we're going to hear a track by David Byrne and Brian Eno from the record Everything That Happens Will Happen Today. 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

0: Squeeze right there with Black Coffee in Bed. Before that, we heard Black Coffee by Sinead O'Connor from the album Am I Not Your Girl? King Crimson ahead of that with Cat Food. Ahead of that, we heard Robert Fripp and Brian Eno from the album No Pussy Footing. We heard Swastika Girls 1. And we started that set off with Walking Along the River by David Byrne and Brian Eno.
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0: Up next, we're going to hear something by Neil Cleary from the album Numbers Add Up. 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
0: 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Hi, Mom. It's me, Anya.
1: Hi, Mom. It's me, Jada.

0: Let's run down that last set of music we heard at the top. Neil Cleary with When All of Us Get Famous. After that, Neil Young from Songs for Judy live in 1976, we heard Journey Through the Past. After that, Digital Underground with The Higher Heights of Spirituality. And we just heard two tracks by Arabian Prince from the album Brother Arab. We heard Let the Good Times Roll, Nickelbag, followed by Hoggy Doggy.
1: I hate hardcore now.
2: Actually, I liked that. I didn't mind, you know. I mean, I was used to the Boston guys being so incredibly physically intimidating, and they were just complete assholes, totally violent, and that was okay.
0: That was okay. We're going to switch gears now. Move into our punk rock and hardcore hour of music. So either turn it up, or turn it down, or turn it off. We're going to start off with Bad Religion. From the album No Control, this is I Wanna Conquer the World.

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1: I took a road trip after I graduated from high school and listened to Harvest by Neil Young. Hung around a lake in New Hampshire, smoked a lot of pot, got really high for the first time.
2: We just heard Husker Du from the album Everything Falls Apart, and a track called From the Gut. Fugazi ahead of that with Bad Mouth from 13 Songs. Rock House by Circle Jerks before that. We heard Zero Boys before that with Civilization's Dying from Vicious Circle. And we started off the set with Bad Religion and I Want to Conquer the World. Now let's hear something by Descendants from All. This is Clean Sheets.

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That was Big Boys. From the album Wreck Collection, we heard Lesson. Kids of the Black Hole by Adolescents before that. Ahead of that, we heard Agent Orange from the 40th anniversary edition of Living in Darkness and a track called Everything Turns Gray. SSD Control before that with Glue. And at the top of the set, we heard Clean Sheets by Descendants. Got some DOA coming up, Misfits and Melvins. Right now, we're gonna hear the band Raw Power. And from their album Screams from the Gutter, this is State Oppression.

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0: Let's run down that last set. We started it off with Raw Power and State Oppression. After that, we heard The Prisoner by DOA. Minor Threat after that with I Don't Want to Hear It from First Two 7 Inches. We heard Suburban Home by Descendants. And we just heard Adrenaline OD from the album The Wacky Hijinks of Adrenaline OD, the Millennium Edition. We heard AOD versus Godzilla. Stick around for The Replacements and DRI.
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0: Right now we're going to hear Bad Brains from the album Rock for Light. This is High.

0: That was Corrosion of Conformity with Holier. Ahead of that, The Faction brought us Skate and Destroy. We heard Johnny's Got a Problem by D.I. from the album Horse Bites, Dog Cries. Before that, it was the Cro-Mags with Hard Times. Youth of Today, ahead of that, from the album Can't Close My Eyes, we heard Youth Crew. And it was Bad Brains at the top of the set with I.
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0: Now, from the album Sorry Ma, I Forgot to Take Out the Trash, this is The Replacements and Taking a Ride.

Well, that's going to do it for this week's show. Thanks for listening. We just heard Melvins with a track called Oven. Before that, DRI from the album Dealing With It, I'd Rather Be Sleeping. And at the top of the set, it was The Replacements with Taking a Ride. This is WVEWLP, Brattleboro Community Radio. Gonna leave you with some Minor Threat. This is It Follows. It follows.

0: All right, hey, how is everybody? It's me, it's DJ Pockets, and it's the top of the hour, you probably know, but I'm going to tell you anyway. 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And thanks to our underwriters as well, like these guys.
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0: Yeah. Yes, indeed. Thanks to all our underwriters. Check out the website for more information about how you can be an underwriter or to contribute. We're also got merch for sale, hats, sweatshirts, t-shirts. Of course, you didn't need a sweatshirt today. Good Lord. It was like 97 degrees. It said 101 in my car, but I think it was because it was baking in the sun. I was definitely soaking up the rays. Too much, though, man. Anyway, last week I was not here, as you probably know. If you're a fan of the show, my one fan. Anyway, yeah, I was up north, in the Great White North, in Montreal. I went up there. So my daughter was doing this tech camp in Burlington, so I thought, huh, maybe I could get out of this country, go to another country. And, you know, I haven't really spent a whole lot of time in Montreal except in my younger days going to concerts and going to strip clubs and getting really, really drunk. Good Lord. Yeah. That's the extent of my Montreal experience. Never in the daytime, though. But I had a great time. I was up there, let's see, last Thursday night, Friday night. And then I left Saturday. Yeah, good times, good food. Just walking around the older part of town, walking everywhere. The place is pretty walkable. There's also the metro, and they have bikes that you can rent. But I'm not down with that QR code thing. I don't know, man. It's like the mark of the beast. But they did have that available for people. But very clean city, and I had some really good coffee there. Shout out to Java U. I don't know if this is advertising, but I didn't have any of the local flavors, though. I guess they call them poutines or something. Somebody was telling me about it. Some stripper was telling me about it. It's like basically fries and gravy and stuff and cheese. And I was like, yeah, no thanks. Sounds like a heart clogger. But I had the most amazing massage. Oh my God, I had been thinking about this for a while. I don't know if you've ever had a Nuru massage, but wow, fantastic, well worth it. Really nice young lady, and yeah, it was good, very good, very highly recommended. So anyway, I was walking around, and on St. Catherine Street, they're doing a lot of construction there, and walking all over the place, and I started seeing these signs about the Montreal Jazz Festival, and I'm like, I've heard about this festival, it's very famous, and turns out it was happening. This was the week it was happening. I was down there for that week. I think it's still going on, if I'm not mistaken. I could be mistaken.

slap bass, which I really love. Guitarist, of course, and drummer, and percussion, and keyboard, and they were all so tight. Apparently they've been playing for like 9 or 10 years or so, but sounded really good. And I was just like pinching myself, because I'm like, here I am at the jazz festival, and they're kind of funky. They weren't really like, I guess, you know, maybe if you throw in the horns then they'll be jazzy or whatever, but fantastic. I'm gonna play some of their stuff. Yeah, and what else is going on? I don't know, it was fun being in another culture, you know, very French up there. I do know some French, but the only words that came out of my mouth besides English were Spanish words. I went to the Dominican Republic and I was speaking French, so I'm not sure, my brain is all messed up. I think it was all the Latin I took. But yeah, I hope you're enjoying the summer, the heat, because soon it'll be really cold and you'll be complaining about that. I was in the water for a good portion of it. Really nice. Speaking of massages, the whole, you know, put yourself in the brook massage. And I was thinking too, as I was watching like kids play on the beach and stuff, thinking, you can't have this much fun at the pool. You really can't. The pool is just so limited. You don't have the dirt, you don't have the sand, you don't have the rocks, you know, the ducks, the birds. You don't have the drama of people parking incorrectly. Jeez. Anyway, there's this one spot and people don't park parallel, because I don't know if anybody of those people are watching, listening to this show, but please don't park parallel. Park, you know, head in or butt in, you know, back in or head first. That leaves more room for other people. Good Lord. So yeah, I was up there and I'm like, kind of nervous about my car because I parked between these two cars that were horizontal, and I'm like, did I give him enough room? And as soon as that guy leaves, I'm gonna repark. And sure enough, the guy in the pickup truck left, and so turn that down a little bit. So I'm like, oh, I'm gonna get out there and move my car because, you know, I don't want to get hit. And also I had to go up there anyway because we're in this thing where we like, my daughter and I, we like to cook some sausage on the beach, you know, a little bonfire on the beach, very little bonfire. Anyway, so I had to get a lighter. So I went up there and there's a car we noticed before from Arkansas, and they were the ones that were parked, parallel, not the way you should be parking there. And I was thinking, like, I have half a mind to be like, hey, you're probably, you know, you should move your car. It's not a good idea to park like that. But I took a look at these people and they didn't seem particularly friendly looking. I don't know. I just lost my nerve. They're smoking cigarettes and just, they look kind of like, I don't know. The vibes weren't there. Let's put it that way. Anyway, I went up there to move my car because the guy had moved, and I saw these two guys up there, and they weren't police officers, but they had badges on their belts and showing a little bit of a handcuff or something, and they are talking to the guy, and I'm like, I don't know, are these guys bounty hunters? What's going on? And I, you know, lingered as long as I could, but I didn't really want to involve myself in their business, so I don't know what was going on there. But anyway, I don't know why I told everybody that. Oh, good Lord. Anyway, yeah, what else is new? So I got a laptop, I got a PC. I was just like, I'm so sick of Macs, so sick of the snobbery and the proprietary stuff. So I got this laptop. It's a Dell. It's actually got a CD drive or a DVD drive. Let me look at that. I think it's a DVD drive. This thing is ancient. It's got a VGA cable. So yeah, it's like a DVD drive or something. They don't make those anymore. It's ridiculous. And I'm plugging it in through the headphone port. I don't need an adapter. It's crazy. And it's weird because I have Wi-Fi at my place, my new place, but I'm not getting it.

I'm not getting the Wi-Fi on this machine. And I've been talking to somebody, my computer guy, and he doesn't know really. He thinks it might be the router, which I don't really have control of. It's, you know, the landlord, I believe, has the router or whatever. And he thinks maybe there's another password. Because I enter the password and it just keeps on saying unable to connect. So I don't know. It works everywhere else, though. I go to the library, it works. I guess that's everywhere else. I don't know. Anyway, so I'm a little disappointed by that, but I do have a laptop back. So maybe you'll start hearing some things from 11:11. Who knows? But yeah, I'm back. It's great to be back. Also spent a little time in Burlington. Champlain College did this sort of tech camp for high school kids that my daughter was a part of. Really kind of cool. She did some advertising. She did like some marketing and with made some stickers and a lot of cool little projects. Saw some cartoons people made. People made games. Really kind of cool stuff. I like that practical kind of, you know, real world stuff instead of this BS art history or gender studies or women's studies or whatever. It's like, how does that help you in life? It just gets you all basically pissed off and confused. Let's you know, educate the youth with some real things. Like, anyway, so that was cool. And then we went to this, where we go? Oh yeah, we went to this Thai restaurant, which was so-so. It was like called Thai in the Alley or something. We wanted pho, but the place we were going to was closed. And so we just ended up at this Thai place. And before that, I was visiting friends in Milton. And we went out to some place in St. Albans. Beautiful bay. I had never really hung out in St. Albans at all. Also some interesting architecture. But yeah, hung out at this restaurant. Food was half decent. It was all right. It was weird. We reserved a table, but we didn't get a very good table. And my friend was like, "Is this the table you reserved?" And she hesitated. The waitress hesitated. I was just like, "Yeah, I don't think this was the table, but whatever, right? Doesn't really matter much." But I was hoping for a table more toward the bay so we could, you know, look out over the view a little bit more. But yeah, we were there, and yeah, it was a pretty cool weekend. And coming up, we got 4th of July. Apparently it's some kind of holiday about independence, whatever that means, right? This country is independent, celebrating 250 years of quote-unquote independence. I guess I should say this before I continue. The views and or opinions expressed on this program are solely those of myself. That would be me, DJ Pockets. And they are not those of the radio station, the board, or any underwriter supporters. Yeah, so a controversial take, but are we really independent? Are we really free? I mean, yeah, you'd probably know what my answer is going to be. And I'm sure you'd agree, too, because it's pretty obvious that we aren't. I mean, check out the definition of independence. Brought to you by Wikipedia or Wackipedia. All right, check this out. Independence is a condition of a nation, country, or state in which residents and population or some portion thereof exercise self-government. Really? We exercise self-government? A condition, residents and population or some portion exercise self-government. Self-governance or self-government or self-rule is the ability of a person or group to exercise all necessary functions of regulation without intervention from an external authority. It may refer to personal conduct or any form of institution such as family, units, social groups. We do not have that. I mean, especially since there's this sort of federal clause which says that federal law supersedes state law. So the state could be like, we're going to pass this law, and the federal government could come along and say, nah, we don't like that. And federal law is supreme. You thought you were independent.
Yeah. So very strange, you know, a portion of the population. And then it says, and usually sovereignty over its territory. The opposite of independence is the status of a dependent territory or colony. A dependent territory, area or dependency, is a territory that does not possess full political independence or sovereignty as a sovereign state but remains politically outside the controlling state's integral area. A dependent territory is commonly distinguished from a country subdivision by being considered not to be a constituent part of a sovereign state. An administration, yeah, you know, they just use a word salad. We're dependent. They just say it as political. What about economic? You know, you could have political independence, quote unquote, whatever that means, right? Because there's, you know, these secret societies are still controlling things. You could have that, you know, whatever. But economically, now, the global bankers, the bankers of the world, pretty much control the economies of the world. The Federal Reserve, which is neither federal nor a reserve, is owned by a private cartel of foreign banks. There might be some domestic banks as well, but it is not run by the federal government. They coin the money in the Constitution that we supposedly follow. It says Congress shall coin the money, which means control the money, right? Print the money. They don't do that. They don't do anything with the money. They abdicated their responsibility right away, in fact, pretty much right away to the Bank of the United States, and then later on to the Fed or the Federal Reserve Board. Anyway, independence. And then we celebrate, people celebrate by what? Shooting off fireworks, you know, these bright lights that are really loud in the sky. And have you ever seen any of those zombie movies? I'm sure you have. They call them in the movies sky flowers because they distract the zombies. The zombies are, you know, intent on walking and eating your brains or whatever. And then they shoot fireworks and they stop and look at the fireworks and they're distracted. They call them sky flowers. I don't know who calls them that, but maybe in the movie they call them that. Totally distracting the zombies. Huh. So what are you saying, DJ Pockets? That these fireworks are being used to distract people? Well, yeah, duh. Also, they're very smoky and poisonous, I'm sure. You know, inhaling that smoke and these bright lights, and they're super loud. And I remember one year, my family and I, we went to the fireworks, and then we decided to go to one nearby. Maybe it was the day before, I don't remember. Anyway, we went two nights in a row, and then I was like, you know what? Never again. That was really loud, and what are we doing? We're bursting our eardrums. It's like going to a rock concert, and then for what? So anyway, this is the time of year that people do that, and they drink. And, you know, people drive as well. The cops will be out. Just know that, everybody. And they eat, you know, eat on the grill. And they get sunburned. And they do everything to excess. Because we're celebrating the 4th of July. And we're independent. Oh, my God. Are you self-governed? Can you govern yourself? And they'll say, oh, well, it's the select board. You see, they represent our interests. Do they really? I mean, when you don't control the money supply, it's really hard to govern. Because everything's dependent on money, really, right? So, yeah. And, oh, this, you know, okay, if it's not the select board, it's the county. If it's not the county, it's the state, right? And you get further and further away from the people. And, you know, that's kind of how the people want it. The people don't want to govern themselves because they can't. They don't have enough time. They don't have enough knowledge.
as well. They're, for the most part, idiots. I mean, really. And it's not really their fault. They've been dumbed down by the school system, by the culture, completely, so that we've made them, basically, the government has made them, the government, the powers that be have made them pretty much incapable of deciding, of forming their own opinions, of being critical, of, critical thought is just, they don't teach critical thought in school anymore. They teach just pure regurgitation, obedience, follow the rules, don't, you know, get out of the box. Don't challenge your teachers. Your teachers, if you challenge your teachers, you will not get a good grade, right? That's what it's dependent on these days. They used to give grades. Apparently, they just now give numbers. And it's so crazy. It's so easy for these kids, too. Like, if you mess up on a test, no problem. Take the test again. It's like, wow. It's like these schools are just getting easier and easier. Like, is it really an accomplishment to graduate from high school now? You know, I don't really think so. Yeah, okay, congratulations, you made it through, but was it that hard? I don't remember it really even being that hard. I remember doing a lot of homework in homeroom, you know. It's just, oh, I heard an acronym for homework. I don't know if I can remember it. Damn. I'll get back to that later. Anyway, let's play some music here before I go too far down this rabbit hole. Oh yeah, some Kokoro. I don't know if they played this at the concert. I don't think they did. All right, let's play some. All right, here we go. Right now we're listening to some chill 432 hip hop beat, relaxing instrumental from my guy, Naiwinji Wengi. I don't know how to say his name. So let's play some Kokoro. This one is called Da Do Da. This came out 11 months ago. I guess they released an album called Tough Times Never Last. They may have released an album. They were talking about an album. They're talking about an album. Where are they now? They're going to be... Anyway, they're on tour. I'll talk about that later. Here we go. Let's play this tune, if I can. Here we go.

0: All right. That was Kokoroko. I guess that's how you pronounce it. They're kind of like that, like, I don't know, soul hip-hop, like Diggable Planets or one of those type of groups back in the day. That's what they sound like to me. Anywho, let's play some more music here. Something wrong with my mouse here. So speaking of equipment, weird stuff with my computer, I'll just tell this little vignette. Storage drive saga, connector saga. So I'm like, all right, I'm going to get a new computer, or at least a new one to me, because my Mac is having issues. I think I've talked about that before. And basically it'll turn on, but you can't see the screen. So my computer guy recommended that I just look on it with another monitor. So he let me have a monitor and some connectors, and I tried to get an adapter. So I went to the store, they don't have them, so I had to order them online, right? And then he was saying, well, get your stuff, get a drive, and we'll do it, have an appointment, and we'll move your stuff over, right, to the new machine. I'm like, all right. So it takes forever to my drive to get here, but I mean, yeah, it takes forever. I'm like, what the heck's going on? And it's like Walmart. I ordered through Walmart, and it was kind of on the cheap side. So I'm like, huh, I wonder if this is, it was like 8 terabytes, which is a lot. Finally, it comes in the mail, and I didn't even really open it. I just took it over, and then I opened it when I was with my computer guy, and he's like, whoa, this thing looks a little crappy. Like, it didn't, because I tried to plug it in, and it didn't seed correctly. It couldn't get in there, and I'm like, oh, man. And he's like, well, don't force it. And then he's like, well, this thing is really cheap, and there's, like, nothing in it. And so, just like, oh, gosh. So, fortunately, he had something that would work to do that, to put the drive, to put stuff on, to transfer it. And I went and returned it just the other day. Guy's like, anything wrong with it? I'm like, yeah, it came busted. It doesn't work. It's like terrible. So anyways, like cheap. There's like nothing in it. And I've had like, I've always had bad luck. I've had bad experiences, let's just say, with these storage drives. They either, you can't access what's on them. They die. Stuff like that. So I was nervous already. And then I apparently bought a super cheap version. So my other thing I had to get was an adapter for a VGA cable to go. It's like a DVI adapter to go into my laptop so I could see it on the screen, this other screen. So I finally got around to hooking it up, because I've just been like trying to get the other laptop to work, to see the internet at my place, but it doesn't seem to want to for some reason. Anyway, I did talk about that before. So today, this, I tried to get it to hook up, and it wasn't quite, it's called seeding, you know, when it meets the male and the female prongs, it's like, you know, connector sex. It wasn't meshing at all. And I was like, oh no. And of course it wasn't working, you know, it says no signal. And I'm like, man, another cheap thing from Walmart not working. Yeah, I hate to disparage a company, but they deserve it. So anyway, let's play more music. Enough of me yapping. Let's play some Ancient King. This one's called Tender Obedience. Let's play that. All right. Here we go.
1: Run it, Selector.

0: Alright. Yeah, that's that band Corco, which is the Montreal Jazz thing that I saw. I don't think they played this song either. But this is kind of what they do. Very soulful, kind of R&B type stuff. Very enjoyable. Almost a little boring, actually. I was a little like, okay. But very well done. So yeah, I wanted to play this, The Perfect Trap. This is from Autodidactic. He's got a second channel called Autodidactic 2. There is AI God. There, AI God is out of control. Strange Realm Part 123. And it's just a little thing that he just goes around the realm, as he calls it, and talks about crazy stuff. So anyway, fair use. Well, fair use action for you. And yeah, let's play this. Here we go.
1: To gain control of the most intelligent species in the planet would be to completely divide them from the love within themselves. As soon as a child is old enough to think for themselves, you force them into a system that teaches them to conform. You make them sit in a building every day, memorizing the exact same answers, so they never learn how to actually question the world around them. Then you only show them tragedy and violence on the news. Why? Because a society living in constant fear will never trust each other. You convince them that humanity has never been smarter than we are right now. So they never look back and question the integrity of the system they are trapped in. You make money the center of their entire existence, but you make it so hard to get that they are always struggling. You drain their energy for 5 straight days, then hand them 2 days off so they feel just enough of a reward to stay quiet and not fight back, to keep them numb on those 2 days off. You push them to consume literal poison at every social event. You pump their cheap everyday food full of sugar and addictive chemicals. And when that garbage food finally makes them sick, you sell them highly expensive pills that don't actually cure them, but just mask the symptoms so they are dependent on the medical system forever. It is the perfect trap. You keep them tired, sick, broke, and divided in 100 different ways so they never realize they have the power to just walk out of the cage.
2: Pretty well.
0: Happy Independence, everybody! Also, I wanted to play this from Old World Secrets. We should live 1,000 years. Who shortened human life and blocked our DNA? So let's play this. This is some fair use. Old World Secrets, check out that YouTube channel. Here we go. Fair use.
3: Life about how long you were supposed to live. You have been lied to your whole life about how long you were supposed to live. Not 70 years, not 80, and not even 120, which doctors call the limit of the human body. Open the most widely read book in human history, the one that lies in almost every home on the planet, and you will read in black and white, people lived for 900 years. Adam lived 930 years. His descendant Jared lived 962 years. And a man named Methuselah, whose name became synonymous with old age, lived, according to the text, 969 years. Almost a millennium. A whole millennium of conscious, active life. And now the main question, the one that gives me chills down my spine every time I ask it. If these numbers are written in a sacred text that we have exalted, revered, and studied for thousands of years, then why have we all silently agreed to consider them a beautiful fairy tale? Why have we decided that our ancestors could build, count stars, keep chronicles and accurate genealogies, but could not count their own age? This is a convenient version. Too convenient. A version that allows us not to ask uncomfortable questions. But I want you to ask them with me. Relax. Get comfortable. This story is not to scare you. It is to quietly, calmly, step by step, lead you down a path that has been carefully hidden from you. Today we will not take anyone's word for it, neither mine nor official textbooks. We will calculate. We will compare. And by the end, you will understand why the figure 900 years is not a copyist's error, but the trace of something that was done to humans intentionally. Let's start with something simple. Skeptics like to say, ancient people counted lunar months as years, so Methuselah's 900 years is actually about 78 of our years. It sounds reasonable, right up until you open that same text and read that Methuselah fathered his son at the age of 187. Converting this to lunar months would mean he became a father at 15. Let's accept that. But Canaan, by the same records, became a father at 70. By lunar logic, that's 5.5 years. And Nahor fathered at 29 years, which turns into a 2-year-old child. Do you see the problem? As soon as you try to compress these numbers to a convenient size, the entire chronology falls apart and becomes nonsense. But if you leave the numbers as they are, everything fits perfectly. People matured later, had children later, and lived 10 times longer than we do. And here is where it gets most interesting. Because the biblical text is not the only source shouting to us about incredible longevity. Long before the story of Noah was recorded, names of kings were inscribed on clay tablets in ancient Sumer, in the land between the Tigris and Euphrates rivers. Historians call this document the Sumerian King List.
2: And do you know what the lengths of their reigns are listed as? Not years, not decades, millennia. The first king of the city of Eridu, named Alulim, ruled, according to the tablet, for 28,800 years. His successor ruled for 36,000 years. The first 8 kings before the Great Flood ruled a total of 241,000 years. Notice a remarkable detail that almost no one pays attention to. Both in the Sumerian list and in the biblical text, lifespans sharply drop right after the same event, the flood. Before the catastrophe, tens of thousands of years. Afterward, hundreds. And then, a few generations later, human life shrinks to the familiar 70 or 80 years. Two completely different cultures, separated by distance and centuries, recording their traditions independently, tell the same story. Once humans lived immeasurably longer, and then something happened. Something that cut human life short, like scissors cutting a thread. Official science shrugs and says, mythology, exaggeration, symbolism. But let's be honest. When two independent sources from two different civilizations describe the same scenario, a sharp reduction in lifespan after a global catastrophe, it no longer looks like a coincidence of poets. It looks like eyewitness testimony. Two records of the same event, written by different people. And then the question arises that changes everything. What if 900 years is not fiction?
4: What if it is the true, inherent lifespan of humans, and the miserable 70 or 80 years allotted to us today is the result of interference? Not nature, not evolution, but someone's will. Someone or something shortened humans, and more importantly, blocked within us the very ability to live long, locked it behind a door whose key we have lost. Look inside yourselves, not at your soul, not at your heart, but literally inside, at a level you cannot see, but which determines every second of your existence. In each of approximately 37 trillion cells of your body is a folded molecule. If you were to unwind it and stretch it into a single strand, it would be nearly 6.5 feet long. And if you connected all the deoxyribonucleic acid from every cell in one person, this strand would reach from the Earth to the Sun and back hundreds of times.
3: Inside you is encoded a volume of information that would not fit into the libraries of entire nations. And now prepare yourself for a fact that should make you uneasy. Out of this colossal amount of genetic code, humans use only about 2%. Just 2. These 2% are responsible for what scientists call coding genes. Your eye color, nose shape, protein production, everything that builds your body. And the remaining 98%? For decades, official science called it by one dismissive word: junk. Junk DNA. Ballast.
2: Evolutionary debris that nature supposedly drags along by mistake, like old unnecessary files on a hard drive. Stop and think about this. Nature, which has refined every organism over millions of years, which leaves nothing superfluous, which removes even unused muscles and organs as unnecessary, suddenly decided to store 98% of absolutely useless ballast in each of your trillions of cells? Copy it with every division, spend resources on it, pass it down from generation to generation for hundreds of thousands of years. This contradicts everything we know about how life is organized. Nature does not store trash. And when something occupies 98% of the most complex system, it almost certainly has a purpose. We either don't understand it, or we are not allowed to understand it. And here's what is telling. In recent years, very quietly, without loud headlines on front pages, science has begun to backtrack. It turned out that so-called junk DNA is not junk at all. These regions control how and when other genes turn on and off. They work like a giant control panel, like the invisible conductor of your body's entire orchestra. The term junk has quietly started to disappear from textbooks. But the question remains much deeper. If these 98% are the control panel, then why are most of the switches turned off? What will happen if they are turned on? What functions lie dormant within us, blocked, sealed, waiting?
4: Now connect this with what we talked about. With Methuselah's 900 years, with the millennia-long reigns of Sumerian kings, what if the code for a long life hasn't disappeared from us? What if it's still here, encoded in those very 98%, but simply turned off, locked away? And we carry a safe with a stolen 1,000 years inside us, not even knowing the combination to the lock. Now I will show you the lock itself. Inside your DNA are structures called telomeres. Imagine a shoelace with a plastic tip at the end that prevents the lace from fraying. Telomeres are exactly these tips at the ends of your chromosomes. Every time a cell divides to replace an old, worn-out one, these tips get a little shorter. And when they shorten to a critical limit, the cell loses the ability to divide. It ages. It dies. This, on the simplest level, is the biological clock of aging. The shorter the telomeres, the closer the end. But here's what turns everything upside down. Your body has an enzyme that can restore these tips. It's called telomerase. It can rebuild telomeres, effectively turning back the aging clock, making the cell young again and able to divide infinitely. This repair mechanism exists in you, right now. It is built into your biology from birth. Only in most cells of an adult, it is almost completely switched off. Nature gave us the tool of immortality and immediately locked it. Do you realize how strange this is?
0: Yeah, check that video out. Something wrong with my mouse here. Mouse is not working. Maybe it's dead. Anyway, never a dull moment here at the station, but it's called We Should Live a Thousand Years, Who Shortened Human Life and Blocked Our DNA. From Old World Secrets, check out their channel. And we're up to the top of the hour here, just about. I know I'm jumping the gun. I'm trying to figure out why this... I guess I have to charge this mouse or something.

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It's Buttermilk, and I cannot use this mouse, making it very hard for me to do anything here on the computer. By the way, the views and or opinions expressed on this program have solely been those of myself. That would be me, DJ Pockets, and my program. It's called Buttermilk. And not that of the board, or the radio station, or any underwriter supporters. So let's keep that in mind. I wish I could play an underwriter for you, but I can't. Damn. All right, we'll be back. See if we can figure this out.

0: Oh, I got it to work. Yay. I don't know what I did right. All right, cool. Problem solved. So yeah, my daughter gave me some cool acronyms about school. So school stands for 6 cruel hours of our lives. Math is mental abuse to humans. Homework is half of my energy wasted on random knowledge. I like that one. Class is come late and start sleeping. That's really good. Again, class, C-L-A-S-S, right? Come late and start sleeping. Homework, the word homework, H is half O of my energy wasted on random knowledge. I would say useless for the most part. What do they teach you in school? Big nothing burger. All right, my mouse is working. Yay. Let's shout out our underwriters here. What do we got here? How about these guys?
1: 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The Brattleboro Food Co-op is a community-owned food cooperative in downtown Brattleboro, owned by over 9,000 active shareholders. 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More information is on their website, brattleborofoodcoop.coop, phone number 802-257-0236. The Brattleboro Food Co-op, a proud underwriter of WVEW, your community radio station.
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0: Yeah, thanks to the co-op and all our underwriters for their support. Yeah, so getting back to that video, because they went on to talk about... So in the fossil... Getting too excited here, music. So in the fossil record, they have very large insects, and this is a proven fact. They have unearthed these fossils. The plants were bigger, the insects were bigger, and the theory is that there was a water vapor sort of canopy over the earth, and that the plants and the animals and the humans at the time lived in this very oxygenated, enriched environment, which helped cell generation and growth. So they really never got old, because in that kind of environment, they're highly oxygenated. And they have tested this out on a limited scale with human regeneration and healing in a oxygen-rich environment, and it does work. So that could be what happened. It could be what happened with the flood. The flood was 40 days and 40 nights, and it could have been that someone or something happened to the water vapor, which was keeping people not only with very long lives, but also larger, like physically larger, longer life spans, and just, you know, larger frames. And then the canopy left at some point. Maybe something happened, or it was some other event. I'm not really sure. Nobody really knows. This is just a theory. And then it rained for 40 days and 40 nights. We had the flood. Noah, who was, he was like 800 years old. I don't know how old Noah was, but. So yeah, and then he was talking about after the flood, the lifespans really went.

went down. And then he talks about junk DNA, which we were talking about before, how, you know, scientists were saying that we have all this DNA, but only, you know, a small percentage is what we actually use. It's like, and they call the rest junk DNA. And he's like, yeah, right. You know, we're this amazing beings that were created, and yet there's junk DNA. Yeah, right. Doesn't add up. So anyway, there's lots of examples of people who have lived really long lives, and if you check out this video, they'll talk about how somehow they put a block on our years that we could only live up maximum 120 years old, even if you take care of yourself, right? Eat right, exercise, all that kind of stuff. So very interesting stuff. And you thought you were independent. Let's get back to the music here. Some Ancient King. Let's return to your silence.

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Yeah. We're gonna get back to this autodidactic video. From his channel, Autodidactic 2. Where AI God is out of control, strange realm, part 1, 2, 3.

0: All right, let's play this from Autodidactic. We played a snippet from the last one about just what they're doing to people. And this one, I don't know what this one is about, actually. We'll find out.
1: Definitely don't give them our money.
2: Last decade, these companies made $250 billion in profit. In the last 6 months alone, they made $21 billion in profit. In the last 4 years, the price of cars went up 30%. CEO pay went up 40%. No one said a word. No one had any complaints about that. But now, God forbid, that workers actually ask for their fair share of equity in the fruits of the labor and the product they produce, and all of a sudden it's the end of the world. You know, the talking heads, the pundits, the companies want to say that, you know, if we strike, it can wreck the economy. It's not that we're going to wreck the economy. We're going to wreck their economy, the economy that only works for the billionaire class. It doesn't work for the working class.
1: Well, that was Sean Fain, F-A-I-N, and he's the head of the Motor Workers Union in America. I've been seeing a couple of his videos lately, and he's good. He sees it, you know, that it's the billionaires and now trillionaires, right, that are just milking everything. They are taking everything they can and taking more and more away from we the people every day, you know, especially, you know, blue-collar workers. But, you know, with AI, the encroach of AI, it's not just blue-collar workers, it's white-collar workers. And maybe I will definitely show more of his videos. But basically, you know, we've been told with AI that blue-collar jobs, you know, are pretty safe for a while, but it doesn't seem that way. They are bringing in machines everywhere, you know, bricklaying machines even, right? So all of these blue-collar jobs, they're trying to replace them as well. And it's the same story, right? They just want to take everything and basically put us in a place of no power. And we know what the deal is, what the agenda is. It's all to take our choice away so that they can offer us a solution, which will be 15-minute cities, right?
0: Happy Independence Day, everybody.
1: Less for us.
0: Woo!
1: So this has got to change.
0: Happy Independence.
3: I can't wait to tell my children that I lived during a time where intelligent, awake people have to be quiet so they can avoid offending unintelligent people.
1: Well, yes. Crazy, crazy times. Of course, this is what the schooling system is, to stop us thinking.
0: It's true. Like, intelligent people, people who think outside of the box, you know, might be offensive. You got to watch what you say at work. You got to watch what you say, you know, around certain people. And yet they can go on and say the stupidest stuff, you know, the stupidest dumb. So here's more of that.
4: Posting something insane, an AI executive said, every day in 2026, until I run out of crazy stuff.
5: AI just feels like it's this wave that's about to crash over every industry.
6: Again, I expect that almost every job in a factory will be replaced by a robot in the next, let's say, 10 years. And there are mega consequences to this. This is huge disruption and job elimination in a way that is...
0: So it says 100% of factory jobs will be replaced by a robot. This is Sam Altman, who owns some AI company.
6: Scary. On the other hand, I don't think people working on assembly line have found their highest, most fulfilling calling.
5: I know some AI CEOs are saying things like 50% of the jobs are going to go away. To say nothing of how tone deaf it is for someone to be saying, my company is going to eliminate 50% of the jobs, and my company is going to be the most valuable company in human history, and... you know, how wonderful that's going to be, and like, but you know, 50% of you are going to lose your jobs, and just the sort of like the tone deafness of that.
7: Virtue signaling is a sign that you're doing something evil.
1: Ah, the AI executives, I mean, they wow, what do we call these people? They're not us, right? They're possessed by something. They are evil psychopaths, but they love to put it in there, you know, it's like, oh.
0: Evil psychopaths. Yeah, happy independence, everybody! Woohoo! You might as well start celebrating, right? And it falls on a Saturday, so I guess you get Friday to go nuts too and celebrate the birthday of your amazing country. Yeah. There's something else from Buried Century. I've been listening to a lot of their stuff on YouTube. This is Every Family That Controls America Today Had No Recorded Wealth Before the 1850s. All of them. So let's play that. Well, fair use from Buried Century. Check them out on YouTube. Oops. Hold on.
8: Vanderbilts, the Carnegies, the Morgans, the Rockefellers, the Vanderbilts, the Carnegies, the Morgans, names that built America's industrial empire, dynasties that shaped modern capitalism, families so wealthy they literally funded wars, built cities, and controlled entire industries. But here's what they don't teach you in history class. Every single one of these families had zero recorded wealth before the 1850s. Not some wealth, not modest wealth, zero. John D. Rockefeller's father was a con artist who sold fake cancer cures and abandoned his family for months at a time. Cornelius Vanderbilt started with a $100 loan to buy a sailboat. Andrew Carnegie arrived in America with his family owning exactly one trunk of belongings. J.P. Morgan's grandfather was a tavern keeper in Connecticut. And it's not just these four. Every major American dynasty that exists today follows the exact same pattern. Massive generational wealth that appeared out of nowhere in a 30-year window. And the explanation you've been given about hard work, innovation, and the American dream, that's not the full story, not even close. Let's investigate what really happened between 1850 and 1880 that created the wealthiest families in human history. Before we dive into the real story, you need to understand just how complete this pattern is. The Astors, the Carnegies, the Mellons, the Morgans, the Rockefellers, the Vanderbilts, the Guggenheims, the DuPonts, the Harrimans, the Huntingtons. These aren't just rich families. These are the families that own America. The families that built the railroads, controlled the oil, dominated steel production, ran the banks, and shaped government policy for over a century. And here's the thing that nobody talks about. If you go back to 1840 and try to find any of these names in wealth records, tax documents, or property holdings, you won't find them. Not because the records were lost, because they didn't exist. The Vanderbilt fortune started in 1810 when Cornelius Vanderbilt was 16 years old. His mother loaned him $100 to buy a small sailboat to ferry passengers between Staten Island and Manhattan. That's it, $100 and a sailboat. By 1877, when he died, he was worth over $100 million. That's the equivalent of over $200 billion in today's money. From a $100 loan to the richest man in America in 67 years. But the Vanderbilt story isn't unique. It's the template. Every single dynasty follows the exact same arc, poverty or modest means, before 1850. Explosive, almost incomprehensible wealth by 1880. And that timeline isn't a coincidence. So what happened in those 30 years? The official story is industrialization. The rise of railroads, steel, oil, and banking created opportunities that didn't exist before. Smart men with vision seized those opportunities and built empires. Hard work, innovation, risk-taking, the American dream in action. And that's partially true, but it's not the full picture, because industrialization happened in England too. It happened in France. It happened in Germany. But those countries didn't create dozens of families with Vanderbilt-level wealth in a single generation. England had old money, aristocratic families that had been wealthy for centuries. France had the same. Germany had the same. America was different. In America, the wealth didn't transfer from old aristocrats to new industrialists, because there were no old aristocrats. The wealth appeared out of thin air. And the mechanism that made that possible wasn't just hard work and innovation. It was something far more deliberate. Let's start with the railroads, because that's where the real story begins. In 1850, America had about 9,000 miles of railroad track. By 1880, that number exploded to over 93,000 miles, the largest infrastructure project in human history up to that point, and every single mile of that track was built with government land grants, government subsidies, and government-backed bonds. The Pacific Railway Acts of 1862 and 1864 handed railroad companies like the Union Pacific and Central Pacific over 170 million acres of public land for free. That's an area larger than Texas. The government also gave them loans worth tens of millions of dollars at below market interest rates. Cornelius Vanderbilt didn't just build railroads with his own money and compete in a free market. He bought politicians, he bribed legislators, he manipulated stock prices, he controlled shipping rates through backroom deals with government officials. His wealth wasn't created by innovation, it was extracted through monopoly power guaranteed by the state. And the Vanderbilts weren't alone. Leland Stanford, one of the Big Four who built the Central Pacific Railroad, was simultaneously the governor of California while his company received massive federal land grants. That's not a conflict of interest. That's open corruption. He literally wrote the laws that funded his own railroad. And when workers protested unsafe conditions or demanded fair wages, he used state militia to crush strikes. The official story of the railroad barons is that they connected America and built the infrastructure that made the country a superpower. And that's true, but they did it by extracting wealth from the government, exploiting immigrant labor, and using political power to eliminate competition. The free market had nothing to do with it. Now let's talk about oil, because the Rockefeller story is even more revealing. John D. Rockefeller founded Standard Oil in 1870. Within 10 years, he controlled 90% of America's oil refining capacity. 90%. That's not innovation. That's monopoly. And the way he built that monopoly wasn't through better products or lower prices. It was through a strategy called railroad rebates. Here's how it worked. Rockefeller made secret deals with railroad companies. He would ship massive quantities of oil on their trains, and in exchange, they would give him rebates. Not just discounts on his own shipments, but rebates on his competitors' shipments too. So every time a rival oil company shipped a barrel of oil, Rockefeller got paid.
4: There are three kinds of methylene blue that you can...
0: Oh, wait a minute. There's an ad. Surprise me.
8: His competitors were literally funding his empire without knowing it. This wasn't legal. It violated common carrier laws. But Rockefeller had enough political power that the laws weren't enforced. And when some states tried to crack down, most he simply restructured Standard Oil as a trust, creating a legal loophole that allowed him to operate across state lines without oversight. By 1880, Rockefeller was worth hundreds of millions. And he didn't get there by drilling more oil or refining it better. He got there by manipulating the system, crushing competition, and using political connections to avoid regulation. The invisible hand of the free market didn't create his wealth. The very visible hand of government did. But here's where it gets even more interesting, because the same families that built wealth through railroads and oil also controlled the banks. And the banks controlled everything else. J.P. Morgan didn't start as a banker. His grandfather owned a tavern. His father became a merchant banker in London, but the family wasn't wealthy by aristocratic standards. Morgan's real fortune came from a single deal in 1879 when he helped the US government sell bonds to refinance Civil War debt. He made millions in fees, and once he had that capital, he started buying up railroads, steel companies, and industrial firms. By 1900, J.P. Morgan controlled US Steel, General Electric, and half a dozen major railroads. He was so powerful that when the US government faced a financial crisis in 1907, they asked Morgan to bail them out. Think about that. The government went to a private banker and asked him to save the economy. And he did, because he had more liquid capital than the Treasury. Morgan didn't create value. He consolidated power, he bought struggling companies, merged them into monopolies, and then used those monopolies to extract wealth from everyone else. And the government not only allowed it, they encouraged it. Because Morgan's banks were the only institutions big enough to stabilize the financial system. This is the real story of how American dynasties were built. Not through innovation, through consolidation of power backed by government policy. And the pattern repeats across every major industry. Andrew Carnegie built his steel empire using the same playbook. He undercut competitors by manipulating freight rates through deals with railroads. He crushed labor unions with the help of state militias. And when he sold Carnegie Steel to J.P. Morgan in 1901 for $480 million, he became the richest man in the world overnight. But Carnegie didn't invent steel. He didn't even improve the manufacturing process in any revolutionary way. What he did was control the supply chain, eliminate competition, and use political power to maintain his monopoly. The Bessemer process that made cheap steel possible was invented in England. Carnegie just applied it in America, where labor was cheaper and government regulation was weaker. So why did this only happen in America? Why didn't England or France or Germany create dozens of Rockefeller-level fortunes in the same time period? Because those countries had existing power structures. Aristocratic families, established monopolies, strong labor movements. In England, if you wanted to build a railroad, you had to negotiate with landowners who had legal titles going back centuries. In America, the government just seized the land from Native Americans and handed it to railroad companies for free. European countries also had stronger regulations, banking laws, labor protections, antitrust frameworks. America had none of that until the early 1900s. The Gilded Age was called the Gilded Age for a reason. It looked like gold, but underneath it was corruption, exploitation, and wealth extraction on a scale the world had never seen. And the families that built that wealth didn't just get rich. They built dynasties that still control massive portions of the American economy today. The Rockefeller family still manages billions through trusts and foundations. The Morgans evolved into J.P. Morgan Chase, one of the largest banks in the world. The Vanderbilt fortune diluted over generations, but the name still carries weight in business and politics. These weren't self-made men who pulled themselves up by their bootstraps. They were opportunists who exploited a moment in history when the government was handing out land, subsidies, and monopoly power to anyone willing to take it. And once they had that power, they used it to rewrite the rules in their favor. The myths we tell about these families, the rags-to-riches stories, the celebration of their philanthropy, all of it obscures the real mechanism of wealth creation. Andrew Carnegie built libraries with his fortune. But he built that fortune by paying steelworkers starvation wages and using Pinkerton agents to shoot strikers. John D. Rockefeller donated millions to universities and medical research. But he made those millions by destroying competitors and manipulating markets. This isn't to say these men weren't smart. They were. This isn't to say they didn't work hard.
0: Yeah. Happy Independence Day, everybody.

Yeah. Anyway, DJ Pockets, a little tired here. I had a little bit of a nap, but not long enough.

0: Now we're going to play another one from this, from Old World Secrets. This one's called "This Metal Hasn't Rusted in 1500 Years. Scientists Gave Up Explaining It." Let's play this here. Where is it?
1: Imagine for a second that everything you were taught in history class was a carefully glued lie. That between us and our ancestors lies not a smooth ladder of progress, but a yawning gap. An artificial pause. A dark page deliberately torn from the textbook of humanity. We are used to thinking that we move forward in a straight line, from the campfire in the cave to the smartphone in our pocket. But what if this line was broken? What if long before us there existed someone who could do what we still cannot, despite all our laboratories and supercomputers? Today we will begin an investigation that will make you look differently at metal, at time, and at the very definition of the word civilization. And we will start with an object that has stood under the open sky for more than 1500 years and stubbornly refuses to obey the laws of chemistry. In the Indian capital, in a district called Merauli, among the ruins of an ancient complex, stands something that many tourists pass by without even realizing they are looking at one of the greatest mysteries on the planet. It is an iron pillar, nearly 23 feet tall, and weighing about 13,000 pounds. At first glance, nothing special. A dark column with a slight noble patina. But it is in this ordinariness that lies a nightmare for official science. The fact is, this column is made of iron. And iron, as any schoolchild knows, has one fundamental property. It rusts. It dies. Leave a nail out in the rain for a week, and you will see how it is eaten away by the reddish crust of corrosion. Leave an iron object in the tropical climate of India, where the monsoon season turns the air into hot, humid steam, and it should turn to dust within decades. But the Delhi pillar stands. 1500 years under the blazing sun, under pouring rains, in conditions of monstrous humidity that kills steel in years, and it has almost no rust. Scientists, engineers, metallurgists have been coming here for decades to scrape samples to understand the secret. And what they discovered was far more disturbing than the mere absence of corrosion. The column is made of forged iron, with an abnormally high phosphorus content. This phosphorus, combined with iron and oxygen, forms a very thin protective film on the metal's surface. Scientists named it mesawite. This film acts like invisible armor, like a passive layer that seals the metal and prevents moisture and oxygen from reaching its core. In essence, this is a technology of metal self-protection that modern industry has only relatively recently mastered. And here, the most interesting part begins. Official dating tells us that the column was cast and forged around the 4th century AD, the era of the Gupta Empire, a time when, according to the same textbooks, the main tools for most people were wooden hoes and the simplest labor instruments. Now ask yourself a question that baffles any honest researcher. How did people of that era, who had no notion of the periodic table of elements, did not know the word chemistry as we understand it, and had no instruments for measuring alloy composition, calculate the exact, perfectly calibrated proportion of phosphorus necessary to trigger the formation of the protective film? This is no accident. You cannot get such a stable, long-lasting result by chance, one that puts modern stainless steel constructions to shame. To create mesawite, you need to know exactly how much phosphorus to add. Too little, and the iron will rust like ordinary iron. Too much, and the metal becomes brittle like glass and simply crumbles under its own weight. You have to hit the perfect, narrow concentration window. and the ancient craftsman hit that window on the first try and repeated it in a 6-ton structure. Now imagine Europe, the cradle of science, as we are told. Yet in Europe, the properties of phosphorus as an alloying element, its effect on the corrosion resistance of iron, were only truly understood in the 19th century. Do you see the scale of this paradox? Between the ancient Indians, who supposedly, by trial and error, wearing loincloths by primitive forges, created the perfect anti-corrosion alloy, and European scientists with their laboratories and microscopes, who reached the same knowledge, lies a gap of 1,500 years. 1,500 years behind those we consider the pinnacle of progress.
2: Modern scientists, when pressed on this question, usually throw up their hands. They speak of a lucky coincidence, of the unique quality of local ore, of incredible craftsmanship passed down through generations. But these explanations are full of cracks. Unique ore does not explain the precision of the proportions. Craftsmanship does not explain the understanding of a chemical process that science only discovered millennia later. It is like finding a working computer in a pharaoh's tomb and explaining it by saying the scribes were very talented. And here, looking at this silent iron pillar in the heart of Delhi, a seed of doubt begins to sprout within us. Small, but poisonous. What if the chronology taught to us is fundamentally wrong? What if the people of the 4th century did not invent this technology, but received it from somewhere else? Inherited it? Found it? Copied it from something that existed before them? The Delhi pillar is not a single oddity. It is the first crack in the wall of official history. And once we peek into that crack, we can no longer look away.
0: Yeah, that video was "This Metal Hasn't Rusted in 1500 Years" from Old World Secrets. So tired. I'm just gonna listen to some music here.

0: 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DJ Pockets. Just a little tired. I think I was out in the sun just a little too much. A little dehydrated. A little run down. A little burned. Yeah. But hey, it is what it is, as they say. And we're going to get out of here pretty soon. So, geez, you Mega Sega's up to here.
1: Some ground cover here. If only you were here to see it.
0: That was another show. 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Yeah. If you'd like to get involved, be careful. It's quite addictive. You might forego friends and family and just be a DJ. 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You can fill out the form, get trained, and be on the air. I think we just put a chip in you now. And there you are. And then you're addicted too. Ha ha. Uh-huh.
2: All right, well, next week.
0: Oh, I don't know. You know what? I won't be here next week. That's right. I'm going away. So you'll get something else. Maybe I'll do a show and put a new show up. But yeah, I won't be here next week. Going on a little vacation with my daughters. Yeah. Tell you about that at another time. So yeah, we're here and then we're gone. Right? That's life. You're here and then you're gone. Especially with our diminished lifespans, we're not here for very long. Might as well make the most of it while we are here. This is 432 Dub Lounge, Dub Psy Dub from Psy Light YouTube channel. Check them out. And before that, we were playing some Arthur Rubinstein from the vinyl stacks here at WVW.
2: Oh yeah, it was fun to be back.
0: And yeah, next time, I guess later in July, I'll see you again. I mean, you'll hear me.

coming up on midnight. Just going to jump the gun, though, and tell you what you already know. 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The views and or opinions that have been expressed on this program, Buttermilk, are solely those of myself. That would be me, DJ Pockets. And these opinions are not shared by the board, the radio station, and any underwriter supporters. So let's just keep that in mind. Let's just agree to disagree. If I said anything disagreeable, which is probably everything, because pretty much everything I say is disagreeable, especially in this climate that we live in, you know, where people are just easily offended. But hey, it is what it is, as they say, as I said before. But yeah, see what DJ Megaseg is up to here. Some of 11-11 sounds like.

0: Yeah.
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All right, everybody. Have a wonderful evening, July 3rd. And enjoy your quote-unquote independence. You know, drink responsibly. Look after each other. Maybe have those hard discussions. Because what are we here for, you know? What are we here for?

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The bride, she's happy, but the groom, he is stuck. 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The bride is married. 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

0: old Paul, when he is beheaded at Nero's block. 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He says, brethren.
1: What did he say, brother?

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1: Mm-hmm.
0: Old Elisha.
1: Yeah.
0: He was translated.
1: He was?
0: Yes, sir. He went to heaven.
1: Yeah.
0: But he says to his brethren.
1: What'd he say, brother?
0: Before.

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Now I'd like to turn to the folk song, which has become in recent years the particularly fashionable form of idiocy among the self-styled intellectual. You find that people who deplore the level of current popular songs, although I admit they do seem to be recording almost anything these days. Have you heard Sessue Hayakawa's record of Remember Pearl Harbor? These same people who deplore the level of current popular songs and yet will sit around enthralled singing Jimmy Crack Corn and I Don't Care, or Green Grow the Rushes, oh, whatever that means. At any rate, for these elite, I have here an ancient Irish ballad which was written a few years ago, and which is replete with all the accoutrements of this art form. In particular, it has a sort of idiotic refrain. In this case, rickety-tickety-tin, you'll notice cropping up from time to time, running through, I might add, interminable verses. The large number of verses being a feature expressly designed to please the true devotees of the folk song, who seem to find singing 50 verses of On Top of Old Smokey is twice as enjoyable as singing 25. This type of song also has what is known technically in music as a modal tune, which means, for the benefit of any layman who may have wandered in this evening, that I play a wrong note every now and then. I think the song, though, does differ strikingly from the genuine folk ballad in that in this song, the words which are supposed to rhyme actually do. I really should say that I do not direct these remarks against the vast army of folk song lovers, but merely against that peculiar hardcore who seem to equate authenticity with artistic merit and illiteracy with charm. Oh, one more thing. One of the more important aspects of public folk singing is audience participation, and this happens to be a good song for group singing. So if any of you feel like joining in with me on this song, I'd appreciate it if you would leave right now.

invited the neighbors in, invited the neighbors in. And when at last the police came by, sing rickety-tickety-tin. And when at last the police came by, her little pranks she did not deny to do.

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Vermont Artisan Designs is a fine art and contemporary American craft gallery located at 106 Main Street in Brattleboro. They have been operating for over 50 years and feature a variety of artists and artisans primarily from Vermont and other parts of New England. They are open Monday through Saturday from 10 a.m. to 5 p.m. and Sunday from 12 to 5. Their phone number is 802-246-7245 and their website is vtart.com. 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

Hello, this is Eugene Newman, director of the Vermont Jazz Center. The VJC is a proud underwriter of WVEW LP Brattleboro. 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

You're not afraid. 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

The Brattleboro Food Co-op is a community-owned food cooperative in downtown Brattleboro, owned by over 9,000 active shareholders. In addition to being a grocery store and serving freshly prepared meals, the co-op also offers regular classes and other events for the community. More information is on their website, brattleborofoodcoop.coop, phone number 802-257-0236. The Brattleboro Food Co-op, a proud underwriter of WVEW, your community radio station.

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gallery of pictures. 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There's pictures of love and of passion. And there's pictures of peace and of strife. There hang pictures of youth and of beauty, of old age and the blushing young bride. They all hang on the wall, but the saddest of all are the pictures from life's other side. Just a picture.

First scene is that of a gambler who had lost all his money at play. And he draws his dead mother's ring from his finger that she wore long ago on her wedding day. It's his last earthly treasure, but he stakes it. Then he bows his head that his shame he might hide. But when they lifted his head, they found he was dead. That's just a picture from life's other side. Now the last scene is that by the river of a heartbroken mother and babe. As the harbor lights shine and they shiver on an outcast whom no one will save. And yet she was once a true woman. She was somebody's darling and pride.

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Thank you very much. Thank you. Now we'd like to play selection from Blacky Orpheus. We're going to play Demônio do Carnaval, Felicidade, and Samba de Orfeu. In this number, we have solo drama of Paulinho. Also, we do the Brazilian Batucada at the Carnaval time. I hope you do enjoy.

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In addition to being a grocery store and serving freshly prepared meals, the co-op also offers regular classes and other events for the community. More information is on their website, brattleborofoodcoop.coop, phone number 802-257-0236. 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

What do they mean? The faces in the night looking into the antique mirror of jazz. By what insistent instinct do we crowd the smoking dark and watch with our seashell ears the pounding truth break against the huge, inchoate spirit of this biggest of the little cities? And why do the stars of this spirit's music shine with such intensity upon the double zero of our blinking eyes? The questions multiply the mystery. Are we the face of get away from it all? Have another drink, baby. Live it up. Let's have a ball before the great big all goes up in fire and brimstone. Make mine a double and short on the soda. Clap hands in the reeling darkness and play lusty animal with the yeah, yeah, yeah of drowning night. You should have seen me when I stood on the table and the bouncer came with his tuxedo and the alcoholic air rocking with rolls of laughter after, while the ghosts of Dixieland gone white are crashing through the changes inside the saints go marching in. One for the road and hiccup home to hangover. Are we this face? Are we the face of get there, get there, get there? Who's at the Blue Note? Who's at the Sutherland? Somebody's opening at the London House. Grab a cab and seize upon the tock ticking ticky tock. Should I wear the mink? Somebody said something is happening at the Cloister Inn, and the long lines form in front of the revolving door of the spinning now, now, now. Do I look all right? Keep the change. I read in Downbeat, and the smoke rises above the hubbub as the cash register LPs come alive. Mr. and Mrs. Face face up to an evening on the town. 12 conventioneers, accompanied by a driving rat-a-tat-tat, become disciples of punchline pornography, and expense accounts rise in the falling jazz, and a waiter's feet hurt. Something ends, and the applause begins. This clapping reward is bridge for the blues. Aren't you glad you came? Aren't you? Are we this face? Are we the face of I wonder as I wander, looking with the look that little children have for that loving something, for that joyous whatever it is, for that delightful I don't know what next, tired of playing run sheepy run and follow the leader? The game we're looking for is looking for us. And it's called 1, 2, 3, 4, 5, 6, 7, 8, 9, 10, green light. A great, big, huge, unbelievably infinite go sign for this biggest of the little sleepwalking cities where the dream we dream is just around imagined nightmare's corner. Come on along to Renaissance, which is anywhere you want it. Hope swings eternal, and that's where everything is in Jazzmatazz Chicago. Don Quixote rides across the sprawl of us in a crazy movie called The Midwesterner, gallops across the jumping night where everyone waits to see where the real action is, and we strike our matches against old Chicago midnight, against old anywhere's midnight, somewhere below the non-stop jet from New York to Hollywood. Hi, stranger. Are we this face? All these faces and more we are. And the truth is right in front of us when our backs are turned. So pick up your trumpet and play this. Doomsday boys and girls of dust, come blow your horn for Mr. Must. Full circles roll in spirals down into the fright of the thinnest town.

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The art of their work is not just the work itself, but the experiences and moments cultivated around the pieces. 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

0: Hi, Annie. I know you said yesterday was hard. How are you feeling today?
1: Oh, Erica, thanks. You know, I actually went to the caregiver support group you suggested at Center for Solace, and it was so helpful to just talk with other folks in the group about how overwhelmed we can get sometimes as caregivers. It didn't take away my responsibilities, of course, but somehow just sharing my experience and listening to others on a similar path really helped me keep going.
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I'm John Gittleson, host of the new show, Inventory. 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

0: Hiya, Brattleboro. This is Betsy. Ever heard of the Scott Farm? 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
1: Hi there, it's Johanna. My show is Post Punk Romantics, and I'm here every Wednesday from 1 to 3. Wow, just got here in the nick of time. And, gosh darn it. I hope everybody's ready for 1979 for the most part. It's almost all because this one particular song came up on my radar. I'm like, oh my gosh, I've never played that song before. So, this happens to be a 12-inch version that I'm going to start with. And I can't even believe how excited I am to play this because, again, I don't know how long I've known this song. I mean, I was nine. I was nine when it came out. And, well, without further ado, and, please go to our website at wvew.org. We are celebrating our 20th year in existence. And, we don't expect less than $20,000 this year. So if you know somebody that really appreciates community radio and wants to support us, please let them know that we're around and we play all kinds of music, all kinds of different shows, and that would be great. So without further ado, here we go.

Ah, yes. Well, that particular song was from 1986, and it, of course, was that's really Super Supergirl from XTC and Skylarking. And before that, we heard from, of course, The Police and Regatta de Blanc from also 1979. And did I mention today's mostly about 1979? Because I played for the very first time pop music from M. M was the project, Robin Scott, Nick Lowney. He what well that was those were the people. And well, Robin is still alive. He was born April 1st, 1947, same year as Mama, who's also unfortunately not with us. And pop music. God, that song is great. I'm sorry if you don't think so, but well, I think the two most important people in the world, me and my husband, think it is. And I don't know. Let me know if you like it. Yes. Well, that 1979. Well, the next song is not 1979, but I believe 1985. Yep, 85. The song after that will be 1979, and then we'll kind of focus on that for the most part. I mean, there was a lot of music that came out in 1979 that fits life in general very well. And did I mention it's our 20th anniversary this year of existence at WVEW Community Radio for downtown Brattleboro, Vermont? We've had some several locations having to move due to fire or, a better spot with more accessibility right in the center of downtown, particularly helpful when it is Gallery Walk, which I believe will be coming up next week, eh? And yeah, so we don't expect less than $20,000 from ourselves. Of course, we'd like to give ourselves money as well as hoping that you'll donate, hit that big fat donate button, become an underwriter, become a regular sustaining member, having a little chunk of money come out every month. That would be great. All right, so here we go with something not from 1979.

Yes, Gary Numan's, yes, his debut solo album, The Pleasure Principle, in 1979 with the song Metal. And the three songs from now is going to be the Two Way Army, which, of course, was his band before going solo. Before that, we heard The Cure Close to Me from the wonderful album Head on the Door from 1985. Starting out was the Psychedelic Furs with Like a Stranger from their Mirror Moves album of 1984. It's about 1:30. Hi, my name is Johanna. My show is Post Punk Romantics, and I'm here every Wednesday from 1 to 3, and my show re-airs on Friday mornings from 8 to 10, unless it changes, of course, if we get a show in there from 8 to 10, and then it'll be some other day. And because of the song pop music, I decided to research music that came out in 1979. And here comes some more, and quite a bit more.

I'm not going to, but at this point, I'm tempted to rename my show 1979. So much great music seemed to have come out of there, including that one from the Two-Way Army with Gary Numan, of course, out on lead vocals. Oddly enough, came out the same year as his first solo album, and I'm not sure exactly what happened and why he left and why he went solo, but, you know, I could research that, but not at the present moment. You Are In My Vision from the 1979 Replicas album. And before that, oh my God, like, I don't know why I didn't think about this song. You know, I hear so much music while I'm at work. And we used to have cooler, like, music stuff at work that would reflect years, genres, eras. Now it's all created by the company. Still some good stuff, but Primetime from The Tubes. Oh, my God, I know that song so well. It was from their 1979 album Remote Control. And I didn't know why I had a pin back in the day that said White Dopes on Punk, because I didn't know it was a reference to their, like, the opposite of their song, White Punks on Dope. And, you know, there was a lot of straight edge going on back in the 80s. And starting out, of course, was Howard Devoto's solo album, or not solo album, his departure from the band Buzzcocks to create the band Magazine with Rhythm of Cruelty from the Secondhand Daylight album. And, yeah, well, quarter or two, almost. And have you been to WVEW.org? Please go there and see that we are celebrating a 20-year time in the airspace. Or you can stream us live if you're unable to get the reception where you are. You could donate. Tell somebody to donate. Drop me a line, look up Post Punk Romantics on our website and see that there is an email available if you would like to mention something. Back to 1979.

Again, I'm having way too much fun with the year of 1979 and the debut album from the Undertones, self-titled, and the song Family Entertainment. And before that, again, we have to mention The Cure. 1979 was their debut album, Three Imaginary Boys, and It's Not You. I'm sure it's me, but they never said that. And of course, they celebrate 50 years of making music this year. Robert Smith dreamed up and incorporated and made himself a band back in 1976. I haven't been doing as much Cure as I think I should be, but you know, we have to give everybody else a fair shake. And starting out, I don't know if anybody could really recognize that voice from Simple Minds, No Cure, from their Life in a Day. And I really need to go back, I apologize, to the Tube song, because that album was produced by Todd Bernrand. And Todd, of course, has his own work solo as well. But I thought that was something I wanted to mention, that he did that album, particularly the song Primetime. Okay, now, the next two songs may not necessarily be post-punk or proto-punk. I don't know. But I want to let you know that these three songs that I'm about to play have helped me become the person I am today.

Yes, you can kind of tell. Rick Ocasek wrote that one and Ben Orr sang it. It was a little more upbeat. Let's go from their 1979 Candy-O album. And before that, yes, two songs from the soundtrack to the movie. Well, it was The Kids Are All Right was actually a 1966 song by The Who, but the movie was 1979. And my dad took me to go see that. We lived in Haverhill, and he drove me to Boston, and we saw the movie. And I'll never forget the opening scene with them doing My Generation on the Smothers Brothers show, and how Tom got a little like worked up trying to get the guys to sort of be serious. Of course, you know, it's hard to be serious with a drummer like Keith Moon. Yes, that was Magic Bus and Happy Jack. And I got a text from my husband saying, Happy Jack, just like me, makes you happy on the inside. So there you go. And, well, we couldn't not have a 1979 show without a song from this album.

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Ah, yes, the Talking Heads, or Talking Heads' third album, Fear of Music, produced by Sir Brian Eno. I just say Sir because these people, a lot of people without the Sir really deserve the Sir. And yeah, that was a little more experimental than their two previous albums. And 1979, of course, was the year. And I played this song before this, not too long ago, Bad Case of Loving You, Dr. Doctor. Yes, the Secrets album from Mr., or I should say Sir Robert Palmer, posthumously, of course. And here we go. And starting out, a different song, not the song everybody, you know, one of the hits or more played songs from Joy Division. This one was New Dawn Fades from their Unknown Pleasures album. All right, well, moving right along, here's another song, again, that I first heard when I started listening to alternative music back in the 80s, and there was a radio station out of Holy Cross College, WCHC, and when I heard this song, I'm like, wow, this is cool.

Pat Benatar, of course, singing John Cougar Mellencamp's I Need a Lover from her debut album In the Heat of the Night. Apparently before that, she did some cabaret and other styles of music. She sounds so young in that. And yes, I did. Well, Michael Jackson had his fifth studio album come out in 1979, Off the Wall, and I didn't play anything that was a super hit. I played Working Day and Night. Of course, maybe it was a hit, but I don't know. But I thought it was kind of fun. And starting out, of course, was Making Plans for Nigel from XTC's pivotal Drums and Wires from 1979, and I didn't know about it until I was somewhere in the mid-80s. And this band actually formed, that I'm going to play now, formed back in 1976, like so many bands, but particularly The Cure. Unfortunately, they disbanded in 1996, but they had this album, which, I'm not sure which album this was, but anyway, it came out in 1979.

I love that album, Beginning to End. Yes, that is the Boomtown Rats with Nice and Neat from the Fine Art of Surfacing. And in fact, The Wall, which he was in and he played Pink, came out in 1979 as well. That album from them was their third. And before that, The Stranglers. That was such a fun little song. Dead Los Angeles, Los with two S's, from their fourth studio album back in 1979 called The Raven. And starting out was Susie and the Banshees. Yes, that was their second studio album, Join Hands with the Love in a Void. All right, this next album that came out in 1979, well, the first song is just so, like, in your face. The second song is a little less in your face, but I had to play two. The first one is pretty short, and the second one's pretty short, but I figured I had to give them two songs.

Don't watch that. Watch this. This is the heavy, heavy monster sound. The nuttiest sound around. So if you're coming off the street and you're beginning to feel the heat, well, listen, Buster, you better start to move your feet to the rockinest, rock-steady beat of madness.

There we have the Specials from their debut album with A Message to You, Rudy. And before that, two tracks from Madness's debut album, One Step Beyond with My Girl and, of course, One Step Beyond. All right, now this is a fourth album from this band, but the next one is their debut album as well. So here we go.

0: Unfortunately, I had to cut that one a little short. Train in Vain from The Clash's London Calling. And before that, The Wait from the premiere album, from Pretender's self-titled album. And starting out, The Jam with Girl on the Phone from their Setting Suns album. All right, have a great week. Take care. 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
5: Welcome, friends, to another edition of Economic Update, a weekly program devoted to the economic dimensions of our lives and those of our children. I'm your host, Richard Wolff. This is a program devoted to a concept, to an idea that is central to understanding, in my view, what's going on around us in the world today, and what we can do about it, and where to go. So it's about as central an idea for our time as I could think of, and so it's appropriate for today. And I want to begin by looking at the broadest possible way of asking about this. And the way I thought to start was by talking about art. And to quote, to begin, Anais Nin, from whom I learned this, a great thinker and poet, poetess of some years ago. And she was asked, what is art? What does it mean? What is it about? And she said, the thing that is important to understand is art is not about what we see. It's about how we see. Another way of putting it is that when human beings analyze something, describe something, explain something, claim to know about something, they always bring a great deal to it. Maybe their way of saying it is, I'm going to explain to you what's out there in the world. But they can't do that other than by bringing to their eyesight, their brain work, their ears, their senses, a whole lot that has been built up in them to that point. It's not what you see, it's how you see. And now let's jump right into economics, which is our field. What is an economy? Well, when people talk about an economy, it's like when they talk about a painting or any object of art. What matters most is not so much what they see as how they go about seeing it. So to give you an example, mainstream economics which I had to learn, which I had to teach to get my degrees and all of that. Mainstream economics approaches the economy by getting very excited about something that grabs the attention of those kinds of thinkers. And that's called the market, this activity of buying and selling, which certainly in our modern economy is all around us, isn't it? Literally, from the moment you get up in the morning, every day of your life, you're confronted by buyers and sellers. You are yourself a buyer, you are yourself a seller. And so you could understand that people look at the whole economy in that way, through the lens, if you like, of buying and selling. Markets are for them their entry point, how they get into understanding the economy. It's the thing through which everything else is understood. But I don't do that. And what I'm grateful to Karl Marx about, and always will be, is that he had a different entry point. He did not agree with the people around him who were all mesmerized by markets. He starts his great work, Capital, with commodities and markets. But he does that because everyone around him does, and he wants to take them away from that. He says, let's follow the logic and go to the place where I enter into analysis with a wholly different idea. What's Marx's new and different idea? Here we go. The concept we're discussing today, the surplus. The surplus. What does that mean? And I'm going to lay it out for you now in the simplest way I know to get the point across. Marx is interested not in how goods buy and sell, how we buy and sell them, how they move around in markets. Marx is interested in something else, the way he sees, how he sees the economy is different. He says, let's look at production, not exchange, production, how goods and services get made. This jacket, this paper, the table, the background, the pen, the pencil, you name it. How does it get made? And his answer, to get to the core of it, is this. We begin with an interesting character, the capitalist, the owner-operator of the enterprise, the employer. And we notice that the employer, somebody, lays out a bunch of money for tools, equipment, and raw materials. And we're going to use the example of making chairs. So the employer lays out money, some value, let's call it 100, it doesn't matter, because of the point is the surplus, and for that, what numbers we use are really irrelevant. You'll see that in a moment. $100 worth of wood, nails, glue, hammers, everything needed, a space, electricity to run a saw, whatever is needed, physical goods needed to make chairs, 100. And now we know, Marx says, looking at it, that he also, this employer, hires chair makers, workers, employees, whose job it is to take the tools and equipment and transform the raw material, the wood, the glue, into a finished product, the chairs. And we know something else, that the chairs are worth more than the glue, nail, hammer, wood goes into. Value has been added by the labor performed by the employees. Indeed, that's what the employer wants. When he sits down with those employees and answers their question, "What are you hiring us to do?" his answer is, "Work with those raw materials that I've bought and the tools and equipment that I've bought and make a chair. That's why you're here." And that's what the workers do. And again, for simplicity, let's assume they add $100 worth of value. So the chairs will now be worth, Mark says, $200, because in them is $100 worth of tools, equipment, and raw materials, to which has been added another $100 of value by the labor the employees perform. So far, very simple. Now, says Marx, I'm going to surprise you. I'm going to tell you the secret of capitalism right now. Here we go. It's that the employer pays the worker a wage for coming to work and making the chairs, but that the name of the game, the core of the system, the heart of capitalism, occurs right here because the employer gives to the worker who makes the chair less than 100. In other words, the worker adds more value in making the chair than he gets for doing so. The employer takes the chair once the worker has made it and sells it. And let's assume everything is kind of on the up and up. He sells it for 200. That's what it's worth. He takes 100 out of the 200 he gets to replace the tools, equipment, and raw materials used up so he can continue production. And he takes, let's say, 50. Right? If he sells the chair for 200, he uses 100 to replace the used up tools, equipment, and raw materials. He's left with 100. He gives 50 to the worker, a wage or a salary, and he keeps 50 for himself. That 50 that he keeps, that's the surplus. Why is this important? Well, Marx says, because it's the core of capitalism. That's why the employer goes into business, to get that surplus. That's what he's in it for. He doesn't care about chairs. As soon as they're made, they're sold.

tomorrow and do it all again, and he'll keep doing this. Because for each worker and each chair, he's making $50, his surplus. You want to know what profit is? There it is. Profit is the part of the surplus that this employer keeps for himself. You'll see in a few minutes that he has some expenses to pay out of that surplus, but what he keeps is his profit, and that's why he's in business. We've come to the end of the first half of today's show. Stay with me. I'm going to show you now how Marx uses the concept of surplus to explain how capitalism works. Welcome back, friends, to the second half of today's Economic Update. We're talking about the concept of the surplus, Marx's remarkable addition to, contribution to, understanding, a way of understanding. It's really not so interesting what Marx had to say about the capitalism of his day, which is quite behind us now by 150 years. But what is invaluable is how he went about thinking about economics and about capitalism, because that is more relevant and appropriate today than it ever has been. And to summarize what we did in the first half of today's program, it's this. The employer gives to the worker wages less than the value added given by the employee to whoever hires him. Right there, in that inequality, is the surplus. It's the excess that the worker contributes while working relative to what that worker is paid for doing the work. Now let's take a look at what all the implications are, and we'll only scratch the surface in the time we have. First, in this complicated relationship between the employer and the employee, in which we have seen the worker produces the profit, the surplus out of which the profit comes, that the capitalist is focused on, that the employer maximizes as best he can. Notice that in a capitalist system, it's the employers who make all the key decisions. They decide what is going to be produced, a chair, a software program, an ice cream cone, up to the employer to decide what to produce, what technology to use, skill saw, another kind of saw, these nails, those nails, this kind of apparatus, that kind of, all made decisions, all made by the employer. The very decision where to produce, in this community, over there across the river, down the street, in another country, where? Now, every one of those decisions affects the worker, the employee, mightily. What I produce shapes the day I spend at work. The technology, that shapes the air I breathe, the water I drink, the noise my ears have to process, the way my body shakes or doesn't when I use the tools, and where will determine whether I have a job here, where I live, where my family lives, where my community, where my kids go to school. The decision where is crucial to my life. And yet I'm an employee. I have no say at all. It's all decided by the employer. My only recourse, if I'm not happy with the outcome of an employer's decisions, is to go look for another employer who will be just as powerful relative to my powerlessness as I was in my first job. So
Notice the imbalance of power that comes

0: out of this arrangement. Then there's the matter of risk. There's a risk that whatever it is your employer decides to produce turns out to have no customers. Let's say your employer decides to make a chair that has three legs because he insists that this is the way he wants it to be. And then we discover that when he tries to sell the three-legged chair, nobody wants it. He can't sell them. So he goes to his employee and he says, John, Mary, don't come back to work next Monday. I'm closing this business. I can't sell the product. Well, notice the risk that a product doesn't sell comes out of a decision the employer always makes. He makes a decision. And sometimes he whines that when he makes these decisions, he's taking a risk. He's right. He is. There's always the risk that what you produce won't be sold. But here's the strange inequality you don't want to miss. The risk is borne not just by the employer, but by the employee too. The difference is the employee played no role in deciding whether or not to take the risk. He's stuck with the risk because of the employer's disproportionate power over the decision-making. Had all the workers together participated in making the decision, one of them at least might have said, three legs on a chair, not a good idea. But the employer was alone. And if he wanted to make an Edsel, he could. And he did. And it didn't sell. Now let's turn next to the kind of business in which a group of people are the employer. That's what we call corporations. Corporations are just a legal arrangement in which the employer is a group. It's a collective employer. Board of directors, a group, 10 to 20 people, and they are the employers in the corporate form of capitalism. And they have an interesting role. They decide how much to pay the workers. Remember, we've been talking about the employer giving the worker a wage or a salary, and how that's less than the value added. And the surplus, from which profit comes, is as big as that difference. The surplus is simply the difference between the value added by the worker when she or he work and what's paid to them for doing the work. Well, the minute you see it, you understand that a board of directors, or any employer for that matter, even in an individual company with one individual employer, whether it's corporate or individual, notice that there's a conflict here. In order to get more surplus, to get more profit, to be therefore more successful, to be able to grow faster, the capitalist has every incentive to press down the wage or salary, because if the worker adds 100, use my example, when he or she works, the less you pay them, the more you get. In my example, we paid the worker 50, we kept 50 as the employer. Of course, if you could get away with paying the worker 40, it would leave you with 60 out of 100 added by the worker. Notice, therefore, that this arrangement entails, implies, provokes, creates, engenders what Marx called the class struggle. The endless quality of capitalism. never overcome, never gone, of pressing for less to be paid to the worker. That's why employers hire children. That's why employers move to other countries where they can pay the workers less. That's why I could go on all day with the endless ways employers find to reduce what they lay out. They hire a machine if it's cheaper than the six workers it replaces. Every way they can, they try. And we all know why. Marx has taught us why. The less you pay them, other things equal, the more surplus you get. Class struggle is built in. It's also important to understand now what Marx and Marxists have meant when they talk about the dictatorship of the employer class, or in Marx's language, the dictatorship of the bourgeoisie. It's this extraordinary way that capitalism works to put the employer, who has to coordinate and cooperate with all the workers, every one of whom, including the janitor after each day's work, have to clean the place so you can use it the next day. Everybody's needed to play his, her role in getting those chairs produced. But one small group, the employer, has all the power. Indeed, the employer can fire the worker, but not the other way around. The employer can take away the income of the employee, but not the other way around. The power imbalance is obvious. It's always been obvious. And now we have a clue to why Marx would see the economy this way. It probably started when he was a little boy. I know it started that way with me. I noticed that my father and my mother worked very hard. Particularly, my father wasn't around all that much. And my mother would explain to me, he goes to work. And he works very, very hard. And he came home very tired. I could see it. And I somehow understood that a lifetime of his working was in the cards from the beginning. There was no way he was ever going to be other than that. Oh, he dreamed of it. I know that. He imagined it. I know that too. But he never got there. Neither did most of the other working people in the community I grew up in. Over time, they understood. When they were younger, they fantasized. But part of my interest in Marx comes because I saw that there was something built in that made the situation crucial, that my father worked but never could relax from work, had to work all the time. That's the working, it's forever adding value by its work, but never getting enough to take it easy and to relax and not work. Wow. No wonder people like me pick up the book by Mr. Marx and go, yeah, that's the way to let's look at that. I don't want to look at buying and selling. That comes later. That's secondary. For me, the core story is in the production. And of course, the employers being in the dictatorial position they're in, getting the surplus in their hands, we all know what they do with it. They take it and they enjoy it for themselves. They're not big on sharing. Elon Musk proudly announces this last week that he's a trillionaire, the world's first. trillionaire. He has taken the surplus produced in the production of Tesla cars or SpaceX rockets and made a fortune for himself, which he's accumulating like King Midas in the fairy tale. But that's not because he's greedy, and that's not because Mr. Musk is any different from the rest of us. It's because capitalism is organized to produce a surplus for somebody. And the interesting question is why the mass of people like you, my father, and me.
1: The one thing I've learned from being a writer is that no matter what you say, X number of people are going to approve and X number of people aren't. So you might as well say what you want to say.
2: All right, you're born this way. You're born however you love, however you identify, however you feel. You're proud to just be who you are and shine.
3: 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I'm Brian DeShazer. In the news, the Supreme Courts of Nepal and Eswatini are ordering marriage equality and queer civil rights. Don't bet on trans protections in the UK's game of PM roulette. And don't bet on the New York Times for covering trans news. Say goodbye to US-funded AIDS care in South Africa. But say hello to Animal World DEI in the documentary Second Nature. After the news, we'll remember Larry Kramer and walk the streets of pride. You'll hear all that coming up on This Way Out.
4: I'm Marcos Najera.
5: And I'm Rhett.
4: With NewsWrap, a summary of some of the news in or affecting LGBTQ communities around the world for the week ending June 27th, 2026.
5: The Supreme Court of Nepal has issued a binding directive to the government to establish marriage equality. Discriminatory language that excludes queer couples must be removed from the country's civil code. In 2023, the Supreme Court ordered the government to allow marriage for same-sex couples under a temporary registration system. However, the lack of national legislation gave leeway for clerks to still deny marriage registration. The venerable Nepalese LGBTQ advocacy group, Blue Diamond Society, wrote in a press release, "Even among couples who have registered their marriages, there is concern that their marriages may not be respected when it comes to adoption, inheritance, and other important protections they need to care for their families." The landmark June 18th ruling is the result of a 20-year legal battle led by LGBTQIA+ activists. Blue Diamond petitioned the court with a network of advocates, including Representative Bhumika Shrestha, Nepal's first transgender lawmaker. It is now up to the Nepal government to implement the ruling. Blue Diamond remains hopeful.
4: LGBTQ plus rights in the UK will soon be in the hands of a new prime minister, the seventh in a decade. Nearly 2 years after his election, Keir Starmer announced on June 22nd that he'll be resigning as Labour Party leader due to opposition from within. Starmer's attacks upon trans rights, embrace of austerity measures amid a cost of living crisis in Britain, as well as his punishment of pro-Palestine protesters have drawn heavy criticism. Starmer had a positive track record on LGBTQ plus issues until the onset of the anti-trans culture wars a few years ago. Shortly after assuming the role of prime minister in 2024, Starmer backed restricting healthcare for transgender youth. He aligned with the UK Supreme Court's 2025 ruling that trans women are not women, thus stripping them of legal recognition. Starmer also went along with the Equality and Human Rights Commission's barring trans women from using appropriate single-sex facilities just a few weeks ago. Greater Manchester's former mayor Andy Burnham is expected to run for Labour Party leadership and could potentially be uncontested. Burnham also similarly turned away from LGBTQ plus support and sided with the trans bathroom ban.
5: A new data investigation finds the New York Times has fueled political controversy towards trans rights. The analysis of over 3,000 articles covering transgender issues was created by Alejandro Carballo, a clinical instructor at Harvard Law School's Cyber Law Clinic. A trans woman herself, Carballo noticed a shift in the paper's editorial framing and focus when it came to issues of transgender people, particularly around gender-affirming care for youth. Carballo analyzed 12 years of Times articles. She utilized three AI models to measure how each article framed trans stories and who those stories were centered around. The study found six major changes. the Times coverage flipped from being affirmative and protective of trans rights to being dubious and supporting restrictions. Trans voices featured in articles declined, while the number of opponents to trans rights increased. Transgender identity was reframed from being a normal aspect of society to being a deviation. Times coverage migrated from personal and cultural trans stories to discussions of contested policy, healthcare, and legal news about restricting trans rights. Since 2014, rights-affirming articles decreased, while articles emphasized medical skepticism and trans culture war issues rose. Most recently, the article's focus shifted to mistrust about transgender youth healthcare. The New York Times rejects the criticism. Caraballo warns that the shift in framing has affected people's lives and influenced laws. Indeed, the Times coverage has shown up in legal and political fights over trans rights. Supreme Court Justice Clarence Thomas cited the Times in his concurring opinion for upholding a ban on gender-affirming care for minors last year.
4: The U.S. is phasing out vital funding for HIV and AIDS programs in South Africa. This will be the end for the President's Emergency Plan for AIDS Relief, or PEPFAR, originally passed in 2003 during the George W. Bush administration. PEPFAR has been the largest commitment by any nation to address a single disease in the world, credited with not only saving millions of lives, but also helping to change the trajectory of the global HIV epidemic. That's according to the KFF, a U.S. health policy research nonprofit. The U.S. withdrawal of support has come after relations continue to sour since the inauguration of President Donald Trump. An executive order in February of 2025 directed that assistance to South Africa be halted. It promoted aid for Afrikaners based on the discredited claim that a white genocide was taking place. White South Africans are nearly the only refugees currently being let into the U.S. The U.S. State Department announced that the phased drawdown of PEPFAR is a result of South Africa's failure to make demonstrable progress on policy requests by the administration. That charge is likely referring to Trump's assertion that South Africa's land expropriation laws are harming white Afrikaners. He's also displeased with South Africa's black economic empowerment policies and its condemnation of Israel's genocide in Gaza. Programs are expected to be fully phased out by the end of September, with critical personnel support continuing through March 2027, according to the U.S. State Department.
5: The LGBT advocacy group Eswatini Sexual and Gender Minorities must now be officially recognized and registered by the Eswatini government by order of the Supreme Court. But will that order move the government any more than the last top court mandate did? It's been a 7-year battle for Eswatini Sexual and Gender Minorities, or ESGM. Their original application was rejected in 2019. The registrar of companies denied their request based on the fact that gay male sex is against the law in the Southern African country. A split ruling by the High Court in 2022 upheld the registrar's denial of their official recognition while maintaining that the organization had a constitutional right to exist. However, that ruling was overturned the following year by the Supreme Court, and the registrar was given 60 days to log ESGM as a legal nonprofit. 60 days came and went. This time, the Minister of Commerce, Industry and Trade stepped in to block ESGM's legal recognition. The ministry claimed the principles and rules of the Roman Dutch law are still enforceable. The Roman Dutch law dates back to the 15th century and was imposed upon Eswatini with European colonization. The country currently operates under a dual legal system comprised of ancient Roman Dutch law and Eswatini law. Now, this week's Supreme Court ruling affirms the constitutional right to freedom of association for all citizens, their sexual orientation notwithstanding. As Amnesty International regional civic space researcher Kanyo Farise wrote for the Daily Maverick, ESGM's struggle is therefore not only an LGBTI issue, it is about the government's consolidating power and weakening accountability by attacking civic space and targeting marginalized groups. Just as it was in 2023, the government has been given 60 days to comply with the Supreme Court's order.
4: Finally, an expansive look at over 1,500 species that change sex, engage in same-sex relationships, form matriarchies, and more is hitting theaters with a debut in New York City. The documentary Second Nature follows the work of evolutionary biologist Dr. Joan Roughgarden and other scientists. The narration by transgender actor Elliot Page gives way to a richer view of the animal kingdom, debunking myths that females are inferior or that being queer is unnatural. Second Nature is directed by queer filmmaker Drew Denny, who spoke to Democracy Now! Denny was inspired by Dr. Roughgarden's 2004 book, Evolution's Rainbow, Diversity, Gender, and Sexuality in Nature and People.
6: So it wasn't until I grew up and read Dr. Joan Roughgarden's book and learned about gay penguin dads and birthing seahorse dads, for example, and genderqueer chimps and our other closest relatives, bonobos, who are matriarchal, that I finally felt in my body for the first time that I belong here on Earth just like anybody else. And it may sound silly that it's the queer animals that did that for me, but that's what it took.
4: Second Nature uses a mix of humor and hard-hitting research to broaden public understanding of natural law.
6: It's true. All the scientists in our movie are women, queer, trans, BIPOC, and immigrants. And the first thing I looked for were experts. They are the most credible experts in these fields. And I think the reason that they ended up being the people in our movie is because they come from a different perspective.
4: Denny is sure to add that this exploration of the evolutionary value of queerness is not needed to validate queerness. To her, all of the science shows that queerness is absolutely not new. That's News Wrap, Global Queer News with Attitude, for the week ending June 27th, 2026. Follow the news in your area and around the world. An informed community is a strong community.
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4: 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For This Way Out, I'm Marcos Najera. 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
7: And I'm Sherry Lund.
3: This week, we honor the June birthdays of musician, fashion icon, producer, and photographer George Allen O'Dowd, more widely known as Boy George. The androgynous lead singer of the band Culture Club was born June 14th. In Kent, England.
7: American playwright, author, film producer, public health advocate, and gay rights activist Larry Kramer was born on June 25th. Witnessing the spread of AIDS among his friends in the 1980s, he co-founded the Gay Men's Health Crisis. Kramer grew frustrated with bureaucratic paralysis and the apathy of gay men to the AIDS crisis. He expressed his frustration about the apathy of gay men to the AIDS pandemic by writing a play titled The Normal Heart.
3: His political activism continued with the 1987 founding of the AIDS Coalition to Unleash Power, widely known as ACT UP. Let's hear Larry himself from this archival clip from This Way Out.
1: The one thing I've learned from being a writer is that no matter what you say, X number of people are going to approve and X number of people aren't. So you might as well say what you want to say because you can't please everybody. And I feel that way about political activism. I feel that way about civil disobedience. We're up against the wall. The epidemic is out of control. We're facing destruction of ourselves as a community. We have to fight. And a lot of people will sympathize with our fight and with our civil disobedience. And a lot of people won't. But that doesn't mean that we shouldn't do it. That way lies even further death. That way there lies madness. That way lies closetedness. That way lies cowardice.
7: Now let's rewind to a few June key queer milestones. We'd be remiss if we didn't mention the June 28th Stonewall Uprising in Greenwich Village, New York. This event is widely considered the catalyst for the modern LGBTQ rights movement. The Stonewall Inn is now part of the Stonewall National Monument, the first national monument dedicated to LGBTQ rights and history, designated on June 24th, 2016, by President Barack Obama.
3: The 10-year anniversary of the tragic 2016 mass shooting that claimed 49 lives at the Orlando nightclub was observed on Friday, June 12th, 2026.
8: with a Pulse Night of Remembrance.
7: That's this week's Rainbow Rewind, because remembering our past fuels our pride. I'm Sherry Lund.
8: And I'm Brian DeShazer. Stay tuned. More This Way Out is coming up.

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1: What does Pride mean to you? What are people celebrating for around the world? Some of the folks who came out for the festivities in Los Angeles told This Way Out's Emma Schulman that to them, Pride means a variety of things, but mostly it's about being yourself.
2: Aging is a powerful thing. With that comes different forms of generational knowledge and different viewpoints of events. Pride 50 or even 20 years ago looked so much different than it does today. I talked to four people about what they think about Pride and how they view Pride today. The first person I interviewed at Los Angeles Pride.
3: Katrina Vinson, she, her.
4: Yeah.
3: What Pride means to me, I mean, it means so much, right? Like loud and just being ourselves, right? Just being proud to be who you are in the way that you were born. All right. You're born this way. You're born however you love, however you identify, however you feel. You're proud to just be who you are and shine.
4: Yes.
3: As your authentic self.
4: What is something that like you would say to your younger self?
5: You say that, oh man, that it's okay to be gay.
6: I had a lot of like sleepless nights crying about the fact that I was gay and I didn't want to be gay. And what I wish I could say to my younger self is that
7: it's okay to be you. It's gonna be okay,
6: and it gets better, and that it's beautiful, and you get to meet beautiful.
4: Yeah, and. What is something that you would tell a young person or just like, you know, anyone who's like dealing with the current stage of politics right now?
6: That, you know, to find your community, right? To be proud of who you are. And it's a little grim in the world, but it does get better. And finding, and now's the time to be with community. And that's what Pride's all about, right? Being with community and being with other people that are here to fight the good fight and just be out and around and celebrate who we are and just be able to celebrate
8: being your authentic self. And that's okay.
4: Yeah. And, how do you like, what do you hope for Pride in the future?
6: I hope for Pride in the future that it's just more and more celebrated. More and more celebrated. There's less hate in the world. That there's less people asking why we need a Pride and more people just celebrating with us. And just saying, yeah, like you've come a long way. Let's celebrate that.
4: Yeah. How do you feel about Pride right now?
6: Pride right now, you know, it's needed more than ever in this climate and everything that's going on in the world. And I think it's really important for us to be out there and the visibility out there and proud, and for us to be visible and for people to see that, like, we're still thriving. We're still waving that flag. We're still happy to be who we are, and we're going to celebrate ourselves. Be with community.
4: Yeah. All right. Do you have any questions you would like to, or do you have anything you would like to add or anything you would like to say they didn't ask about?
6: Just be you. To anyone out there that's struggling with their identity and struggling with their sexuality, and that it does get better, and that you can find your community and you can have a really good, happy life. And like, it's okay to be who you are.
4: Yeah.
6: Be who you are. Shine bright.
4: Yeah.
2: The second and third person I chatted with was a mother-daughter duo at Dyke Day.
9: My name is Caitlin Herrera. She, her. I'm 25 years old. Pride means waking up in the morning, no matter what, being happy for yourself, being happy for people that are like you, being happy and just being proud of who you are and who you want to be.
4: Yeah.
9: And making space for others to also feel that way. Honestly, I would just give my younger self a big hug.
4: Yeah.
9: And just walk her hand for life. I could.
4: Yeah.
9: There's not really much I could really say.
4: Yeah. Yeah.
9: If anything, I would just. I was very. I was a very excitable little girl, very different. So
10: I was always getting bullied and all that. But honestly, I slayed. I love sparkles, love dancing, Britney Spears. Like, I was me since I was little. So I would just hold my hand.
4: Yeah.
10: Say it'll be okay.
4: Yeah.
10: What's crazy is I came up to my mom when I was in high school. And I told her, I was like, I'm pansexual. She's like, oh, I don't know. I'm like, are you sure? Do you know? And later, she came out after I became an adult when I was like 19, maybe. So, like an estimate. Definitely, like, made it. Because I don't have any sisters. I only have a brother. So, I just know, like, she was meant to be my sister, but God made her my mom for a reason. I needed her as a mom more than a sister.
4: That makes sense.
10: So, she's more special than any friend I've ever had in my entire life. Even if we get into those moments, you know, where we bicker or whatever, but it's always through love and strength and troublemaking.
4: Yeah, that makes complete sense.
10: I just hope that, I don't know, I could just bring all different kind of cultures together. I come from a multicultural background. My mom is white, my dad is Salvadorian. I see all, grew up with all these different people, and I just want everybody to kind of just learn how to vibe on a similar level without being fake, you know?
4: Yeah.
10: Like, without having to be like, ugh, uncomfortable.
4: Yeah.
10: So my hope is just to like kind of spread that.
11: Careful for other kids, okay?
10: That way of kind of like how you write a story, just like for yourself, and put it into other people's lives in a way that fits the puzzle piece.
4: Yeah.
12: Afterwards, I spoke to her mom as well.
13: Well, my name is Diana, and she, her are my pronouns. I'm 47. What else? I'm a mom of two. I'm gay. My daughter's gay. And that's about it.
4: Yeah. What is something you would say to your younger self, your pride?
13: Oh, my gosh. I would tell my younger self, like, I wish I could tell her, don't be so insecure, be who you are, like, be yourself and hear what people think. I don't think I would have listened, but nowadays, yeah, that's kind of how I feel. Like, wow, it took me so long to really come into who I am and just be comfortable with who I am. So
4: that makes sense. Yeah.
13: Proud of my daughter, because she's already there.
4: What is something that, what is a message that you want your daughter to take away from Pride?
13: I mean, just be, I feel like authenticity is like one of the main things for me. Like, that's one thing I struggled with growing up and coming into my queer identity, is like my authenticity and who I am, and not trying to like impress or make people see me a certain way. And I feel like that's just what I want for her. Just be who you are. Don't care what anyone thinks. Like, just live out loud, you know? Like, that's been one of the biggest messages for me personally.
4: Yeah. And how do you, like, one of you, like, your impact? Like, when you look back from, like, your life, what is something, like, oh, like, I'm really, like, I'm so glad that I did X?
13: I think one thing I will say is, like, to keep going, keep moving forward, and even when you feel uncomfortable, even when it feels awkward, weird, different, you just move forward with what's truly who you are, and like, let yourself be, you know? Like, it eventually it all starts feeling aligned, you know? It's just like you have to get through the awkward part of it, you know? So for me, that was it, like, just getting through that and never knowing like who I really am or feeling comfortable, and then just like, okay, now I do.
12: And last but not least, we have our last interviewee.
4: So your name, your pronouns, and anything else you wanted to state for a fun fact?
14: Fun fact. I wasn't prepared for that.
4: I know, the hardest question.
14: I know. Hi, I'm Cassie Vaughn, she, her. Hello. I am a voice actress. That's a fun fact.
4: Good fun. I would say, what'd you do for, if anything, for Pride already, or what do you want to do for Pride?
14: I mean, For pride, I've been gay. That's crazy. I'm trans, so existing is a lot.
4: Yay!
14: Yay! I mean, I haven't really done anything event-wise, but just kind of like hanging out within community and friends and, yeah, very low-key.
4: Yeah, that's good. How do you view, or like, what would you say is like something, because you're 24, what is something that like you would like tell your younger self?
14: I mean,
4: about where you are now.
14: About where I am now.
4: Yes.
14: I mean, canon events and everything. Can't mess with the past. Time travel. No, but I mean, like, it's hard because it's like a part of me wants to say to like trust, like tell old me to trust herself kind of thing. But it's also just given the abusive situation I was in, it's a bit harder to say that that would have done anything. Like, I think I got to where I am because just of how things played out and the advice that I had back then, I received it at the right times, as much as there's always that feeling, I think, especially with a lot of trans people, where it's like, I wish I came out sooner, but it's like safety. Honestly, I would just kind of tell her that, like, as cheesy as it is, it's gonna be okay. And I wouldn't believe it back then, and I know I wouldn't, but yeah.
4: Yeah. What is something that, like, you know, like, what does pride mean to you? Like, when you hear the word, like, pride, like, what does that mean to you?
14: I mean, I think it's just kind of being proud in who you are. I use pride, proud in the definition of pride, but, like, just being yourself. Like, that's really all, I guess, pride is. It's like, for me, it's like just being, like, out. Like, I don't know, just kind of being proud of who I am and the journey that I've had so far and the, like, hardships and struggles that I faced.
4: Reflecting on the many different struggles and joyful aspects of the queer community throughout Pride Month has been wonderful. Thank you all for listening. For This Way Out, I'm Emma Schulman.
1: 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Emma Schulman produced the Pride feature. 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
15: 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This is Homespun, live from the studio. I'm Uncle Bunny with you the next hour, bringing you the vinyl, always, from the collection At Home. So we'll start it off with the opening number, Little Martha.

Little Martha bringing us into another hour of Homespun here on WVEW LP Brattleboro. It is July 3rd. Fairly cool out there right now, 88 degrees. It's not in the 90s, folks. So I'm calling it cool. It's all relative, right? It'll be up there in the 90s in a couple of hours. Don't worry about it. It's been scorching. All right. Well, we started that off with Little Martha, as always, and now I'm going to get into the first set, and just let it speak for itself.

And that was Blues Project doing No Time Is the Right Time. That tune going out to Dodley. Yeah. I'd also like to welcome in Willie G from real cool Seattle where it's only 60 degrees. Is that not nice, folks? I'd be hanging out outside in my lawn chair catching a tan at 60. Yeah, well, you keep grooving.

Check us out at WVEW.org. There's lots of information there, the schedule, the playlists that are going live from the studio or wherever the DJs do their shows from. Lots of great music and different types of shows on the programming here at WVEW. 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All right, we're going to turn back to the tunes. I've got one queued up here with featuring Don Sugarcane Harris. He's a violinist, played with the Mothers of Invention. That would be Frank Zappa as well. And he's got the vocals and the violin on this tune called Directly From My Heart to You.

And that was a big hit for Quicksilver Messenger Service back in 1968. In fact, we had a couple of late 60s tunes there. Quicksilver Messenger Service, Pride of Man. Good lyrics, apropos to this day still. Before that, preceded by Fanny, which was an all-female group in the 60s as well. Really rockin' progressive. I mean, they could do it. This is long before you had Heart or the Bangles or anybody like that. So Fanny with Soul Child. Bloodwind Pig from the UK. That was a precursor to Jethro Tull, if you will, or part of Jethro Tull that split out Mick Abrams. And we start, well, sorry, the tune was called Worry. And the album was Getting to This. It was one of two only that Bloodwind Pig put out in the late 60s. And the Mothers of Invention with the album, I love the cover of that album, Weasels Ripped My Flesh. Show the guy with a weasel shaving like the old shaving ads that were in the papers. Anyway, if you can conjure up that image, more power to you. But it featured Don Sugarcane Harris on vocals and playing the violin as well, directly from my heart to you. Well, we have come to the point in Homespun here where we do a little resistor of the week. Feel that that is necessary. I also feel it's necessary to let you know that the views and opinions expressed at this point are mine and not that of the radio station or the board or any underwriters or anybody else associated. I mean, there's plenty of people who might agree with what I'm thinking, but this particular bit is my opinion. And I'm sending, in fact, I had one going and then I had to change it up because this just made so much sense to me in terms of an act of resistance. And it was this Air Force major. He's an active Air Force major. Just yesterday went up to Capitol Hill and stood on the steps. His name was Jason Watson. He's a major in the Air Force. He's stationed over in Poland, but he was back here in the States and he wanted to say some things. So he had a press conference with one of the representatives of from Texas, a fellow by the name of Al Green. And I didn't know this, but if you were standing on the Capitol steps with a representative of Congress or a senator or anybody of that sort, you can say your thing. So he had his press conference with that. And he could say his piece. And it was a peaceful protest by the First Amendment. But Al Green ended up wandering off and away and left Jason Watson there with his sign, which was sign said impeach, convict, and remove, obviously referring to our standing president and his vice president. But he was left there by himself, and that's when the police said, well, if you're by yourself, that's illegal, and we're going to have to arrest you. And they gave him some minutes, and during his press conference, he had made some great statements, but ultimately he was arrested on the Capitol steps peacefully, of course. So he was all by himself standing there. But, you know, he at one point he made, he says, when the President of the United States orders military action against the foreign countries, absent an emergency scenario where American interests are under imminent direct threats, as was done in Venezuela, Cuba, and Iran, that's an unconstitutional usurpation of Congress's authority and a violation of the War Powers Clause. And when the President of the United States sponsors violence of the American people engaged in their constitutional right to peacefully assemble and protest, that's a violation of the First Amendment rights. And he went on, but he was calling for the impeachment and the conviction and the disappearance, if you will, of the removal of Trump and J.D. Vance, the vice president. But it's significant in that this is the first time any active duty serviceman has
made this sort of stance publicly. And I feel that that's a great act of resistance. In fact, any citizen can go up there right now, and if you find a representative, you could sit and talk with them and have your speech. But if you're by yourself and you're exercising your First Amendment rights to protest and view your opinions, you will most likely be arrested. But even that might be worth it. So hats off to Major Jason Watson of the Air Force. Okay. Yeah, say hi out there to DQ, who's turned his ears on after many, many moons. Good to have you back listening to Homespun and Uncle Bunny here on WVEWLP Brattleboro 107.7 FM. It's your community radio station. You know I got some more vinyl to play for you. And this next cut I selected because, to me, it's an Allman Brothers tune, one of my favorite bands. I think a lot of people may know that. But this was from the first album, and it just epitomized, you know, what we were going to get when we got the Allman Brothers. I mean, they just put it right out there, their sound and how they were going to be. This is just the, you know, a song that just, as I say, completely epitomizes their sound. And I, you know, it came out in, was that 70, I think? Might have been 69, actually. But it's from the Allman Brothers' first album, and it's entitled It's Not My Cross to Bear.

any world that I'm welcome to. That would be Steely Dan from Katie Lied. Before that, we had U2 in God's Country from the great Joshua Tree album. And we started that off with the Allman Brothers. It's Not My Cross to Bear, as I said, one of their just perfect Allman Brothers tunes. Okay, well, getting to the end of my program. I got a couple more tunes. Going to put some jazz on, some piano and some guitar, a little McCoy Tyner, a little George Benson for you folks. I'd like to thank you for tuning in today to WVW.org. That's our website, but Homespun will be back next week. We got Coach K in the house. He's going to be in the chair in just a few short minutes. Thank you very much for being out there, taking care of each other. Definitely stay cool. It's a gallery walk tonight, but that's a hot one. And 4th of July parade tomorrow and all kinds of things going on. So make sure you hydrate and stay cool, folks. We all love you down here at WVW, so love us back and have yourself a good weekend. I'm going to start us off with McCoy Tyner and Lazy Bird.

Right. That is George Benson with his tune, Dance. Nothing better than dancing on a hot day like this. This here's Coach K. I'm on WVEW LP Brattleboro 107.7 FM. And the playlist is on.

Uh-huh. Every picture tells a story, don't it? And that is from Mr. Rod Stewart from the album Every Picture Tells a Story, and it was 1971 that was released. And we started off that little mini set there with David Bowie and Rebel Rebel from Diamond Dogs, 1974. Mm-hmm. Well, this is Coach K on the playlist, and I'm here every Friday and also rebroadcast on Monday nights. And I'm just playing the things I love for some reason or another, never get tired of. Because, you know, it's just so much out there is difficult to deal with, and nothing like songs to make you feel good. And everybody's got their own playlist, and this is just mine, and it goes on. It's like, oh, it would take 2 years to get through, 2 years of shows, I should say, to get through one by one. But it's ever-evolving, and also moving forward. You know, we like to play playlists from other people because everyone has their love, and they want to send it out to the universe, so I help them. And today we're going to hear from the Vogon Poet. Let's hear it for the VP. I'm sure he'll be listening probably on archive, which is great, on WVEW.org. Some of you are live streaming there right now. Let's go. All right. And let's go ahead and keep it on. Maybe try to keep it on a little bit on the mellow side anyway. Never hurt anybody. And let's go hear this.

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I know you can do it, so baby, get to it.

0: make you lose your mind.
1: Yes, sir. That is the great Robert Johnson doing his 1937 tune, Stop Breaking Down Blues. Of course, that became part of the great folk scare when it resurfaced in the 1960s and influenced everyone who was in that rock and roll era, especially probably those Brits. Including what we started off with, which was the Rolling Stones. They did a lot of Robert Johnson stuff. But that first tune that they did was not a Robert Johnson tune. It was actually, they were covering Otis Redding, who had picked up a song. He was covering somebody else, and the song was written by Roosevelt Jameson. I did not know.

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I thought Otis Redding wrote it. Anyway, let's hear it for those writers. But Rolling Stones, great cover from their album in 1965, Out of Our Heads. And followed that up with another 1965 tune. I always like the idea that these things are just going on right at the same time. And it was Slim Harpo doing his funny little tune, Baby Scratch My Back, with a chicken scratch on it. And then, of course, we finished up with Robert Johnson and Stop Breaking Down. Okay, this is Coach K on the playlist. We are at WVEWLP Brattleboro 107.7. It is a community radio station. And I like to play this, as I've mentioned before, the things that I just don't get tired of for some reason, just love, love, love. And all that we just heard, I'm sitting here going, the next time I hear that, it'll be my favorite time. That's my motto. And we all have those things. And in matter of fact, I like to solicit playlists from the listening audience, and they give me stuff that they don't get tired of. And one of them is the Vogon Poet. Haven't heard from him in like 6 weeks or something. And prepared a list that he liked and he never gets tired of. And it's always a very fun, eclectic set. So let's get to it right now. Let's hear what Vogon Poet decided to send.

0: Yes, that is 8 minutes and 9 seconds of pure groove from the Dave Matthews Band, courtesy of the Vogon Poet, and something he just does not get tired of. And why would you? And we started off Vogon Poet's set there with going way back to 1968 with Blood, Sweat, and Tears classic Spinning Wheel. And then we followed that up. Vogon Poet catapults us into the middle of the 90s with the Cranberries and Ode to My Family. And of course, finished up with another 90s tune from Dave Matthews, as I said, Crush. And that comes from his album, Before the Crowded Streets, that's right. Cranberries tune before that. Okay, so yeah, thank you, Vogon Poet. I know you're going to be hearing this sometime. And you know what? I think I'm going to be seeing sometime in the near future, which will be awesome for sure. Anywho, this is Coach K on the playlist. We are on WVEWLP Brattleboro 107.7, also streaming live and on our website, WVEW.org, which has all kinds of ways you can help us out because we are community radio. 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I mean, there's all kinds of ways that you can be a participant besides listening. And listening's good too. So speaking of underwriters, let's see what we got here. Try to pick out something that's sort of on the relevant side here. All right, how about this right here? Let's hear what they have to say.
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0: Yeah, we sure do. We are very grateful to Guilford Country Store and to all our underwriters who keep us on the air. Free and easy, no ads, just communication. Sending out that love to the universe. That's what we do on the playlist anyway. And let's get back to some music right now. Hold on a sec. All right. It's kind of I think we're going to play this. Let's go back to it.

All right. That set we started off there several minutes ago with Fleetwood Mac doing Blue Letter from their album Fleetwood Mac in, call that self-titled, 1975. And we followed that up with Don't Bring Me Down, Electric Light Orchestra from their album Discovery, 1979. Mm. And we finished up with a tune that may be apropos, 1969, Volunteers. It's the Jefferson Airplane singing about being volunteers for America because it's going to be 4th of July tomorrow. How about that? Right? So let's celebrate with the principle of change, which is something we all enjoy. So, this is Coach K. I'll be taking off here. I got a couple more tunes that'll fill up the time in the same theme, I guess, as what we just heard. But it's been a pleasure and a real privilege talking to y'all. And I will be here next week doing the same thing in the chair, finishing up the final ramp to the weekend that Uncle Bunny lays down so nicely every Friday. All right. Let's hear a little... Neil Young in Revolution Blues.

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It's time for Dragon Moon. 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
0: We are going to start off today with Samba Lele, a story from Brazil told by the Story Crafters on Classics with a Twist.

0: we're going to tell you a story about a monkey. And that monkey's name was Sambalele. And Sambalele liked one thing best in the whole entire world. It wasn't bananas. It wasn't swinging from trees. What Sambalele liked best in the whole entire world was Sambalele. Ooh, Sambalele loved himself. Every single morning, Sambalele woke up before all of the other monkeys, and Sambalele went down to the watering hole just like all the other monkeys. But unlike all the other monkeys, Sambalele didn't have a sip of the nice, cool, fresh water. Instead, Sambalele leaned over the watering hole. He looked down at his reflection and used it like a mirror. Oh, Sambalele, you are a handsome little monkey. Oh, look at those cheeks. Look at those teeth. Oh, Sambalele, I love you.
1: Sambalele would get so carried away with himself staring into that water that finally, after a long time, Sambalele would sing his favorite song in the entire world. And his favorite song was about Sambalele.
2: Sambale, sambolele, sambale, sambolala, sambale, sambolele, sambale, sambolala.
0: But there's something else you need to know about Sambalele the monkey. You see, Sambalele was not what you would call a very nice monkey neighbor. Sambalele was a naughty monkey. You see, Sambalele sometimes would steal food from his friends, the other monkeys.
3: Hey, Sambalele, you stole my food. You give me that back.
0: And Sambalele would turn to those other monkeys and say, oh, you've got to learn to laugh at everything that comes your way.
3: Oh, meanie.
0: Sometimes Sambalele would do a trick that was pretty mean. You see, he would climb up a tree and chew through one of the lowest branches, but not all the way. The next monkey who came swinging along on those treetops would come to that branch, grab hold of that branch, and... And Sambalele would say, oh, you've got to learn to laugh at everything that comes your way. Crumpled little monkey on the ground.
1: Oh, and those monkeys got so mad at Sambalele, they would say things like, Sambalele... You know something, Sambalele? One day, Sambalele, all this trouble you're causing is going to come right back around and get you in the face.
0: And that wasn't all that they'd say. Sambalele, you have no respect for other living things.
3: Sambalele, you have no respect for other living things.
4: Sambalele, you have no respect for other living things.
5: Sambalele, you have no respect for other living things.
0: On and on and on, and Sambalele heard them say that over and over and over, and he didn't like it. So Sambalele decided not to stay with all those other monkeys. Sambalele decided to go on an adventure. He jumped up into the trees. He grabbed hold of the branches. And he swung from those branches, looking for his adventure. And as he swung along on those tree branches, he sang his favorite song. And his favorite song was about... Sambalele.
2: Sambale, sambolele, sambale, sambolala, sambale, sambolele, sambale, sambolala.
1: For 3 days and three nights, Sambalele swung through the branches of those trees.
0: And then he saw something. Something from the top of the trees. He looked down and he saw a garden. A beautiful garden with ripe, rich-looking fruits. Ooh! What's a little samba party without a feast for Sambalele?
1: Now, there was something that Sambalele did not know about that garden. because that garden belonged to a woman. The woman lived in a hut next to the garden. And the woman that lived in that hut, she loved that garden. She was out in that garden working in it any spare moment she had because that woman loved that garden. But right now, that woman was not in the garden. Right now, that woman was not in her hut. Right now, that woman was down at the river, washing clothes and catching fish.
0: And Samba Lele saw that that garden was empty, as empty as his stomach. So Samba Lele crept to the edge of the branch, and Samba Lele leapt. He found himself in the middle of a garden of monkey delights. There were fruits and vegetables all around for the picking. He reached up, he pulled down a ripe red banana. He peeled it. He ate what was inside, and he tossed what was outside, bing, into the garden. He made a little bit of a mess there, but Samba Lele didn't care about making messes because he had no respect for other living things. And all the while Samba Lele was in this garden of monkey delights, he was so happy. He could barely contain himself. He ate and he stomped down plants. He ate and he stomped down some more plants. And then it turned into a little

0: and his favorite song was about Samba Lele.
1: Samba Lele, Samba Lele, Samba Lele, Samba La La, Samba Lele, Samba Lele, Samba Lele, Samba La La.
0: Now you know what it's like when you eat too much food. When your stomach is full and you can barely stand up. That's how Samba Lele was feeling in that garden. He'd eaten so much that he crawled out on his full, full belly. He crawled and he crawled until he reached a tree. He crawled up that tree to the very top. He crept out on the branch and he looked down. He trashed the entire garden. Peels and pits were strewn about everywhere. Plants were crushed. Leaves were all over the garden. It was a mess. Ooh, I hope the woman who owns this garden knows how to laugh at everything that comes her way. And Samba Lele went to sleep right there at the top of the tree.
2: No sooner had Samba Lele gone to sleep at the top of the tree than the woman came back from the river. She had two big baskets under her arms. One basket was filled with fish. The other basket was filled with clothes. That woman walked past her garden to her hut. But whenever that woman walked past her garden, she always stopped there and looked at it because that woman loved her garden. So right now, that woman stopped and looked at her garden. Garden. Oh, it was a mess. She couldn't believe her eyes. Things were stomped and crushed and smashed all over the garden. The woman ran to the middle of the garden. She dropped her baskets on the ground. She held her head in her hands. She was just about to cry out loud when she saw on the ground, amidst all that wreck, little monkey paw prints.
0: That night, the woman didn't go to sleep. Oh no, the light was on in her hut all through the night. And this confused the animals in the rainforest because it's very hard for light to get through the thick canopy of leaves overhead, especially moonlight. And so Snake poked his head out of the woman's garden and tried to peek into the woman's hut. Snake couldn't see anything there, but Snake could hear. Then Armadillo poked his head out from beneath a bush and tried to peek into the woman's hut. Armadillo couldn't see anything there, but Armadillo could hear. And Jaguar poked her head out from her den, and with her bright green eyes, she tried to peek into the woman's hut. Jaguar couldn't see anything there, but Jaguar could hear. All through the night, the animals were kept up by the noise, by the light. All the animals, that is, except for Samba Lele, who was busy sleeping up at the top of the tree.
2: The next morning, that woman came out of her hut. She had something under her arm, but it certainly was not a basket. It was hard to tell what it was. The woman walked into the middle of her garden. She took that thing out from underneath her arm, and she stuck it in the ground. Chonk! Right there in the garden. Now you could tell what it was. It was a doll. Looked kind of like a little girl standing there in the middle of the garden. Then the woman went back into her hut. She came out again carrying a bucket. She walked over to that doll and she poured what was in that bucket all over that doll. It was sticky, gooey rubber from a rubber tree. The woman said, "Now I'm going to find out who has been messing up my garden." The woman went back into her hut. She put the bucket away. She picked up her two baskets and she headed back down to the river to wash clothes and catch fish.
0: And just then, Samba Lele woke up. And he felt a tickle of hunger deep in his stomach. So he peeked over the edge of the branch that he was sleeping on, and he looked down. And he saw that garden. And he could see the bright red, yellow, and green skins of mangoes. Ooh. So Samba Lele crept to the edge of that branch, and Samba Lele leapt. Aye!

0: And his favorite song was about Samba Lele.
1: Samba Le, Samba Lele, Samba Le, Samba Lala, Samba Le, Samba Lele, Samba Le, Samba Lala.
0: And then he saw her. Well, he hadn't anyone to speak to for days and days, and there she was, a little girl in the garden. So he walked over to her and he said, "My name is Samba Lele. What's yours?"
2: But she didn't say anything. She was just that doll. She just stood there.
0: Huh. Well, he was a stranger to her. Maybe he needed to tell her a little bit more about himself so that she would feel comfortable talking to him.
3: "My name is Samba Lele. I am a very popular monkey in my tribe. Everybody loves me. I am very sweet. I am very generous. And I'm very handsome. Oh, but you can see that, can't you? What's your name?"
2: But she didn't say anything. She just stood there.
0: Hmm. So Samba Lele thought about it. And he thought about it. And then he realized he was the most handsome looking

0: let's dance a little samba.
1: Samba le, samba le, samba le, samba la la. Samba le, samba le, samba le, samba la la.
0: And then he tried to take his hand away from her shoulder.
2: But that sticky, gooey, rubber-covered doll wouldn't let go.
0: Ooh, you like dancing with Samba Lele so much. You're not letting go. We can have another dance. Surely we can. And so he extended his left arm out until his hand rested gently upon her shoulder. Let's dance a little more samba.
1: Samba le, samba le, samba le, samba la, samba le, samba le, samba le, samba la.
0: And then he tried to take both hands away from her shoulders.
2: But she wouldn't let go.
0: Oh, you know, there's good food for us to eat in this garden. Beautiful mangoes. If you'd only let go. He picked up his right leg and he set his right foot against her knee and pushed.
2: But she wouldn't let go. Samba Lele put his left foot against her left knee and he pushed. But she wouldn't let go.
0: Samba Lele wrapped his tail around that doll and tried to push off from behind.
2: But
0: she wouldn't let go.
2: Samba Lele really used his noggin now and did one great big headbutt. Bonk! Oh, and his head got stuck because
1: she wouldn't let go.
2: Samba Lele was really in a fix now. And it was just at that moment, precisely, that the woman came back from the river. She walked past the garden and she stopped to look because
1: she loved that garden.
2: And when she looked in the garden, she saw him. Uh-huh. So this is the one that's been messing up my garden. Now that woman saw one part of Samba Lele that wasn't stuck to that doll. It was his hind end, you know what I'm saying. That woman said, I'm going to take care of that part right now. She walked over to a bamboo bush. She chopped off a stalk of that stiff, thick bamboo. She started beating it in her hand. She was walking towards Samba Lele. She said, I'm going to take care of that part right now.
0: And Samba Lele saw what was about to come his way, and he wasn't laughing one bit. Samba Lele was so scared that he tore himself off that doll, just like a Band-Aid is torn right from your skin. But just like a Band-Aid sometimes takes a piece of you away with it, that's what happened to Samba Lele. That doll kept chunks of fur from his face, from his hands, and from the bottom of his feet. And that's why monkeys, to this very day, don't have fur on their faces, on the bottom of their hands, or on the bottom of their feet. And Samba Lele wasn't sticking around any longer. He jumped up into the trees. He swung on those branches. He wanted to get back home to the part of the forest where people appreciated him at least a little bit more.
2: That woman down in her garden, she called up after Samba Lele. Well, that's what happens when you have no respect for other living things, huh?
0: And when Samba Lele got back to his own people, to those monkeys, do you think he told the truth of his adventures? I went to another part of the forest and, oh, I was not welcome there at all. They made me clean up their messy garden. They didn't feed me a thing.
2: All
0: I'm starving.
2: All those other monkeys, they shook their heads, they crossed their arms, they looked at Samba Lele and they laughed. Samba Lele, look at you. Oh, Samba Lele. It looks like all the trouble that you have been causing has come right back around and gotten you in the face. But Samba Lele, oh, it's a good thing, isn't it, Samba Lele, that you know how to laugh at everything that comes your way.
0: And ever since that day, the people of Brazil have a story that they tell and a song that they sing whenever someone is having no respect for other living things. They tell a story and sing a song about a monkey whose name you know very well by now.

Well, June, of course, is Pride Month here in the States. Many communities have their Pride celebrations in June, though not all. In our area, Northampton's is in May, and in Keene, New Hampshire, Northampton, Mass, of course, has theirs in May, and Keene, New Hampshire has theirs in September. But many Pride celebrations take place in June because, of course, the Stonewall Uprising began in June, although it continued into July. But we are going to play I'm Coming Out from Brady Reimer. It is an important time to celebrate and remember to have joy in the even when, or maybe especially when, there are so many challenges in the wider world.

0: This is a story about Anansi. Now, if you don't know who Anansi is, sometimes he's a spider, sometimes he's a man, but Anansi is always a trickster. He loves to play tricks. What else we know about Anansi? He's very lazy, never likes to work hard. In fact, when you look in Anansi's garden, all you see is rocks and weeds, because he's too lazy. So sometimes his family has to say, "Anansi, go get some food." Well, one day, Anansi's family was out working hard all morning. Anansi was just sitting in the house with his remote in his hand, watching TV. His family came in for some breakfast. They said, "Anansi, go get some food." Poor Anansi had to get up out of his easy chair and walk down to the garden. But there's nothing growing in Anansi's garden, just rocks and weeds, that's all. But you know, while he was out there, he looked next door over to Granny's garden. She was over there working hard, and she had a wonderful garden because she loved to work in her garden. Now, Anansi could have gone over there and asked nicely for her to share, and certainly she would have shared some food, but that's just not Anansi's way. He had to play a trick. Now, he knew there's only one thing that Granny liked better than working in her garden. Granny loved to dance. So Anansi had an idea. He climbed up into a tree right next to Granny's garden and made up a little song that went like this.
1: "Dance, Granny, dance. Dance, Granny, dance. You know your feet want to move if you give them a chance. So dance, Granny, dance."
0: Granny heard that music. She didn't know where it was coming from. But oh, she started to move.
1: "Dance, Granny, dance. You know your feet want to move, so give them a chance. Dance, Granny, dance."
0: Granny started dancing.

She danced right out of that garden. Matter of fact, she danced 5 miles down the road. Well, Anansi climbed down out that tree and started picking food out of Granny's garden. Now, do you think Anansi was careful and walked neatly in between the rows? Not Anansi. He made a terrible mess in Granny's garden. He kicked over the tomatoes. He stepped on the cucumbers. He was making a terrible mess. But he picked as much food as he could carry, brought it back home to his family. They ate it all up and didn't even save any for him. But he didn't care, because all he wanted to do was watch TV. Sat up all morning watching cartoons on the TV. Grown man. Well, after breakfast, his family went out and started working hard again. Meanwhile, Granny came back to her garden. And what did she see? Someone had made a terrible mess in Granny's garden. Well, she had her work cut out for her that day. She had to work hard all morning fixing up her garden. But she didn't mind so much because she really loved working in her garden. And all that morning, Anansi's family was out working hard. And all that morning, what was Anansi doing? Watching TV. Oh, lazy Anansi. His family came in for some lunch. They said, "Anansi, go get some food." Anansi had to go back down to his garden. But there's nothing growing in his garden. Just rocks and weeds, that's all. So he climbed back up in that tree, started to sing his song again. "Dance, Granny, dance.

0: Granny danced 10 miles down the road. And Auntie climbed down out that tree, started picking more food. Oh, but he made a terrible mess in Granny's garden. Picked as much food as he could carry. He brought it home and gave it to his family. They ate it all up, didn't even save any for him. But he didn't care, because all he wanted to do was watch TV. So he sat up all afternoon watching soap operas, old Lazy Anansi. Well, Granny came back to her garden, and it was even worse than before. She had to stop and think about this. Somebody was playing an awful mean trick on her. And when she thought about it, she realized there was only one certain somebody in the neighborhood that liked to play those kind of tricks. That was Anansi. So she'd be ready for Anansi if he came back. Well, Granny got to working hard in her garden. She worked all afternoon fixing up her garden. All afternoon, Anansi's family was out working hard. All afternoon, what was Anansi doing? Watching TV. Finally, his family came in for some dinner. They said, "Anansi, go get some food." Anansi had to get back up out of his easy chair. He didn't know why they called it easy. He walked down to the garden. He didn't even stop to look in his garden. He just climbed right up in that tree and started singing his song.
1: "Dance, Granny, dance.

0: dance, Granny.
1: This time, Granny started dancing over to that tree. She danced over there and grabbed Anansi out that tree. He stopped singing. She said, "No, boy, you keep singing." 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And they both went dancing down the road.

0: You know you beat me. That was Dancing Granny from Ishu Bumpus's Dancing Granny and Other Tales to Boogie To. Carrot by Leah Naomi Green. Take all summer, your ember from the sun, its walking meditation. Store it in small vaults of light to keep the rest of us when winter seals around each day. We'll flicker to the table. We'll gather to your orange flame. That is a poem by Leah Naomi Green called Carrot, which I found in The Wonder of Small Things, Poems of Peace and Renewal, edited by James Cruz. Copyright 2023. Published by Story Publishing. And next, a story told by Donna Washington, Anansi and the Hat-Shaking Dance, from Troubling Trouble.
1: Now, Anansi the spider is a trickster. He loves to play tricks on people, and he loves to eat. And when there isn't very much to eat, he always finds a way to fill his belly. But sometimes his tricks backfire. Now, quite some time ago, Anansi the spider had long, flowing hair. Now, I know that when you see spiders today, they do not have long, flowing hair. This story explains why. It's called Anansi and the Hat-Shaking Dance. You see, there was a famine, and there wasn't a lot to eat. And Anansi was sitting home, looking around his house, wishing he had something to eat, and trying to figure out how he could get food out of his neighbors. But he knew his neighbors didn't have any food either. He sat there and thought, who do I know who always has food? And then he figured out who he should go visit. His mother. Because mothers always have food. That's their job. So Anansi got up, combed out that long silky hair, and put on his favorite hat. And he went down the road to his mother's house. And when he got there, he knocked upon the door. Pop, pop, pop. His mother opened the door and said, Anansi, how wonderful it is to see you. Come on inside. And Anansi went right to the table, put his hat down, sat at the table in a chair, and smiled up at her. She said, Anansi, are you hungry? And he said, just a little bit. And she said, well, hold on a second, I'll get you something to eat. And she went into the room and returned with a whole basket full of bread. And Anansi ate it. His mother said, Anansi, are you still hungry? And he said, just a little bit. She said, well, hold on a second. His mother went into the kitchen and came out with a whole tureen full of soup. And Anansi picked up the tureen.

Anansi's mother said, Anansi, are you still hungry? And Anansi said, just a little bit. Well, she said, oh, hold on a second. And she went into the kitchen and came out with a whole platter full of stewed vegetables. And Anansi started eating vegetables. His mother said, Anansi, are you still hungry? And he said, just a little bit. Well, hold on a second. And she took the platter away and came out with a whole tray full of roasted meat. Anansi picked up that meat. His mother said, Anansi, are you still hungry? And he said, just a little bit. So she went into the kitchen and came out with something called a milk tart, which is a creamy almond custard tart. And Anansi folded it in half and then folded it into quarters, opened his mouth as wide as he could, and shoved it in there. His mother said, Anansi! Are you still hungry? And he said, just a little bit. She said, well, I don't have any more food. He said, well, why don't you go down to the market and get some more, and I'll sit right here and wait for you. So his mother went into the next room to get her pocketbook so she could go to market. And Anansi sat there feeling pretty good about himself when he started smelling something that smelled really, really good. He got up. He started following his nose down the hall. What is that? It smells so good. And he got to the kitchen, and there, over the fire, were pine nuts. Now, Anansi loved pine nuts. Some people might have taken one pine nut. Some might have taken two. But Anansi is very, very greedy. He didn't want one pine nut. He didn't want two pine nuts. He reached his hands in there and pulled out every single one of those hot pine nuts. Ooh, they were so hot. He was trying to throw them up in the air, blow on them, and eat them at the same time. And then he heard the front door open. His mother must have forgotten something, and she was coming back. And he knew if she saw him with those pine nuts, she'd throw him out and she wouldn't let him eat. So Anansi didn't know what to do. He looked around. Where could he hide him? And then he had an idea. He ran back to the room with the table and dumped all the hot pine nuts inside of his hat. And smoke started coming out of the top of his hat. And he knew if his mother saw the smoke coming out of his hat, she'd look in the hat, she'd see those pine nuts, and she'd throw him out. So he put the hat on top of his head, on top of his long, flowing, silky hair. And those hot pine nuts started burning the top of his head. He was trying to be quiet, but those hot pine nuts were so hot. His mother came in. She said, Anansi, what are you doing? Are you leaving? No, I'm not leaving. He started flapping that hat around, trying to get a little cool air underneath it. His mother said, what are you doing? He said, I'm singing and I'm doing the hat shaking dance. Woo-hoo-hoo! He started flapping that hat around and jumping up and down. He was trying to jump those hot nuts up into the top of that hat and off his head. His mother said, that looks like fun. Do you mind if I do it? He said, no, go get a hat. His mother ran to the back room, came out with a hat, and put it on top of her head. She started flapping it. Woo-hoo, woo-hoo, woo-hoo. And Anansi, oh, his head was burning. He started trying to flap that hat a little more, get a little cool air in there. He danced to the front door. His mother danced right after him. Woo-hoo, woo-hoo. Anansi ripped the door open, ran down the stairs, dancing all the way. His mother danced right after him. Woo-hoo, woo-hoo. They danced all the way down the road to the town. And they were having market at the town, and Anansi danced right into the middle of everyone. His mother danced right after him. Hoo-hoo, hoo-hoo.
Everyone stopped and said, "What are you two doing?" And Anansi's mother said, "We're doing the hat shake and dance." And everyone said, "That looks like fun." She said, "Well, everyone go get a hat." And everyone in town got a hat and started jumping up and down doing the hat shake and dance. Everybody was having a good old time, kicking up their feet, flapping their hats, except poor Anansi, whose head was on fire. And finally, he could not take it anymore, and he ripped his hat off. And all those pine nuts fell down around his feet. Everyone stopped dancing and looked at him. His mother said, "Anansi! Oh, my goodness!" And as soon as she said that, everyone started laughing. And Anansi couldn't imagine what was so funny. He'd just been caught. He was embarrassed. And then he reached up and felt his head. All of his long, silky hair was gone, and in its place were all these short, crunchy spikes sticking up everywhere. Anansi looked down and discovered that he'd burned all the hair off the top of his head, and it was all mixed in with the hot pine nuts around his feet. Anansi was so embarrassed, he dropped his hat and ran away. And to this day, spiders do not have long, silky hair. Oh, no. All they have are short, crunchy, hard spikes. They have those to remind them that they should never again steal from their mother. And that's the story of Anansi and the hat-shaking dance.

0: That was Summer Is Here from Ellen and Moon Park and Friends, Rabbit Days and Dumplings. And parts of that song are sung in Korean and refer to Korean snacks that her mother would make when they were hiking in Tennessee, where she grew up.
1: Got a good seat here.
2: Yeah.

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It's perfect weather with rain and lightning. The porridge is slopped, the flapjacks flopped. I'm telling dad jokes and I can't stop. Everybody's tired and then they're wired. Whoever burnt the marshmallows getting fired. The outhouse broke, thought it was a joke, but then I ran out of toilet paper out in the woods. 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

horses neigh, sunburn, yay, I used 5 cans of bug spray. 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

0: That was Camping from the Okie Dokie Brothers, Songs for Singing. And from Charlotte Blake Alston, we're going to hear Starfish from What Little Girls Are Made Of.
1: There was once a little girl who lived with her mother and her father and her grandmother in a little house in a small village on a tiny island surrounded by the sea. And every day of her life, she would go with her grandmother down to the edge of the shore to see what the waves had left on the sand. She loved the smooth, round pebbles with streaks of black and purple in them. She loved the shells. There were so many of them, all different shapes and sizes. Some were as tiny as her little fingernail. The largest ones, the grandmother would hold against the little girl's ear so that she could listen to the music of the sea. Every day of her life, she did this with her grandmother just before dawn. When she was just an infant, her grandmother carried her. But as she grew older, her grandmother would take her hand and together they would walk down to the edge of the shore to see what the waves had left on the sand. Most of all, she loved the starfish. Her grandmother taught her how to pick them up and turn them over to see if they were soft and flexible, because if they were, she would toss them out into the sea so that they could live. The ones that were already hard and dried out in the sun, the little girl would take home and place in a special box in her room. Every day of her life, she did this with her grandmother just before dawn. Well, when the little girl was 9 years old, her grandmother passed away. It was her time. All living things must make that same journey one day. And that night, a terrible storm came up. Now, the little girl had been through storms before, but this one was particularly loud. Peal after peal of thunder crashed across the sky and shook the little girl's house. Her parents came into her room to comfort her as streaks of lightning lit up the sky just like daylight. But after a while, the storm began to pass and things became quiet and calm and peaceful once again, and the little girl fell asleep. And just before dawn, she woke up and she started to put on her clothes. And she remembered. And for the first time in the little girl's life, she went down to the ocean alone. The moon was still round and big and full, and she could see where she was stepping, even in the darkness. And as she approached the sand, she saw hundreds, thousands of starfish. It looked like all the stars in the sky had fallen down onto the sand. She picked one up and turned it over. It was soft and flexible. She tossed it out into the sea so that it could live. She picked up another one and turned it over. It was also soft and flexible. She tossed it out into the sea so that it could live. And she picked up another one and another one. And soon she was picking them up with both of her hands, tossing them one after another into the sea. It was like a dance that she was doing with the wind and the waves and the starfish. And the spirit and memory of her grandmother. As the sun rose higher in the sky, the other children of the village came to see what the storm had left on the sand, and they saw that little girl standing there tossing one after another of starfish into the sea, and they started to laugh. They said, "What are you doing? You can't save them all. You can't make them all live. There are too many, and besides, it doesn't matter." The little girl picked up a starfish. It fit right in the palm of her hand. She turned it over. It was soft and flexible. "To this one," she said, "it will matter." And she tossed it out into the sea.

0: Summer Apples by Catherine Essinger. I planted an apple tree in memory of my mother, who is not gone, but whose memory has become so transparent that she remembers slicing apples with her grandmother, yellow apples, blue bowl, better than the fruit I hand her today. Still, she polishes the surface with her thumb, holds it to the light, and says with no hesitation, "Oh, yellow transparent. They're so fragile you can almost see the core." She no longer remembers how to roll the crust, sweeten the sauce, but her desire is clear. It is pie that she wants. And so I slice as close as I dare to the core, to that little cathedral to memory, where the seeds remember everything they need. No, to become yellow and transparent. That is a poem called Summer Apples by Catherine Essinger, which I found in How to Love the World, Poems of Gratitude and Hope, edited by James Cruz. Copyright 2021. 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

0: beautiful people. Welcome to this week's episode of the Montpelier Happy Hour here on WVEW LP Brattleboro. I'm your host and producer of the show, Olga Peters, and this is where we talk about how everything in Montpelier shakes out for the rest of us. Before I introduce today's guest, I want to quickly just let listeners know that we are recording, both of us are sitting in a heat wave right now, and so you may hear background noise of fans and things from the open window, or you may see me break out my hand fan even. So just be aware of that. And also, if you have loved ones or pets who are susceptible to the heat right now, please reach out and check in on them and make sure that they are okay. On that note, welcome, John Hagen. So glad to see you.
1: Yoga, it's great to be here.
0: So many of you, especially if you're watching from Windham County, you may know John. He is a retired Air Force officer and former chair of the Windham County Democratic Committee. He was high bailiff for Windham County as well, used to live in Guilford, and now he is zooming in from overseas in Portugal to talk with us today, where he is chapter head of Indivisible Porta. Thank you, John.
1: Yeah, it's great to be here. I'm really excited for this conversation.
0: Well, let's start with saying happy 250th 4th of July.
1: Yes. Happy Independence Day.
0: Independence
1: for
0: Day.
1: Americans, for Americans everywhere.
0: Well, one reason you and I wanted to talk about that is because 250 is huge, like in such a young country as ourselves. And yet, I think for many people, this 250th anniversary is not the 250th anniversary they wish it was. So I wanted to get your perspective as someone who is living outside the country right now. What are you sitting with as you look back across the ocean and 250 years?
1: Yeah, so I should say right at the beginning, I have very little to say this coming out of Montpelier. So this is coming out of Porto, Portugal, where there's a very vibrant American community here, about 2,000, I'd say, Americans living in the city.
0: That's the size of a small town in Vermont.
1: It is the size of a small town in Vermont, yeah. Good way to think of it. And in some ways, it almost is a small town in Vermont because everyone seems to know everyone's business. So, well, maybe not everyone's business, but a lot of it. So we're celebrating the 4th of July here in Porto. We have a place that people are gathering together for basically a party. We are lucky. It is the feast day of St. Peter's. Is also July 4th, which means this being Portugal, there will be fireworks. They're not for the American 4th, but we'll take them out over the river.
0: Never let good fireworks go to waste.
1: But there has been in the discussions a lot of ambivalence, mixed feelings about how to approach this 250th anniversary. And I know it's not unique to Porto or to Americans abroad. Definitely these are conversations going on in the United States. I think what makes it interesting being here, and we've been here for about 3 years, kind of looking back at the United States of what's going on, is we get a, I think sometimes a distorted view of what is happening in the US. Because we get all the news. So the good news, the bad news, the dramatic news, the stuff that sells. What we don't necessarily have is the ground truth, that feel of it, of when we're done reading something in the paper, we're like, I can't believe our country's headed in this direction, walking back out onto the American street and being grounded in a place and realizing, well, this is still here. There's, I worry sometimes that Americans abroad who are overly concerned or not overly concerned, but are concerned about what's going on back in the States tend to be much more zealous about following all the bad stuff and not really having as good a sense of where things are working. that, you know, life is going on, things are progressing, maybe not in the direction or as quickly as we're hoping.
0: That's fascinating. The journalist in me is really curious. So I do read newspapers outside the US as well. But I'm always fascinated, and this show does try to look at the stories we tell about ourselves, which I think, since we're talking about America at 250, we will definitely be diving into. Do you ever feel too like when I read coverage through American newspapers about somewhere abroad or about America, but from a paper from abroad, I'm always wondering like where that line is between having an outside perspective that allows you to see things someone close up may not see, but also not understanding the culture you're writing about. So I'm wondering, do you see that when you read papers talking about America that aren't also based in America?
1: So I'm fortunate that my Portuguese is so poor that the little Portuguese news I read is usually about the weather and how the football teams are doing. But like you, I do follow English versions of that are non-American news sources, looking back at what's going on in the US. I think, I mean, clearly, from my perspective, Europeans are fascinated and horrified. I've spent a lot of time working, I've had the fortune of working in a lot of countries and talking to a lot of people about the United States. And I can be in a country like Niger, which I was in a few years ago, and people would love to talk about traveling to the US, how much they wanted to visit the US. America had this idealistic appeal to it. Interestingly enough, not the same tendency towards China, which was relevant for me because obviously this was a sphere of influence issue of China versus the US in terms of influence in Central Africa. That China might bring in a lot of resources, and I've seen this in a lot of countries, but that's not what inspired people. They'd be happy to take the material resource. What inspired them was this American aspirational idea of freedom, of people have the freedom to go and be something different, to be someone better, and it was their decision to do it. So I think people are watching our 250th as Europeans as a continuing experiment to see, does this thing stay together? And I think most, I would be surprised if not almost all, are really rooting for the American experiment to continue. Maybe not, you know, what continue looks like. We're hoping it continues in a good direction, but I think that's where most people, when I'm talking to Portuguese people on the street or in other countries, the general sense is people need that America, that democratic experiment to continue on, to be kind of the guide star for them. So here in Portugal was a dictatorship until 1972.
0: Right.
1: So from the 1920s to 1972, you had the Alberto Salazar dictatorship. And they, like Spain and Greece right there in the early 70s, all were that last wave of the third wave, I guess, of democratization for European countries. So here we are in a country that's had democracy for maybe 50 years. It is vibrant. There are political parties. People are engaged. They will say they're apathetic. There's a lot of apathy to it. But no, they are. They have embraced their ability to choose from an umpteen number of parties, but they still look back to the United States as kind of like setting that role model, that guide of where they could be going in terms of individual freedom and people having control over their own government.
0: You know, one thing that strikes me about what you just said, two things. One, America feels so uninspiring for me right now. Again, because I am reporting on just a lot of things that are hard. So I really appreciate hearing that. And it makes me a little sad that we might lose that role. But about Portugal specifically, what I find interesting is, so 1972, there are probably people who are still alive in Portugal who remember the dictatorship. And so they're not taking, my assumption is they're not taking democracy for granted right now.
1: They are not. I think that's one of the reasons the far right party here in Portugal, not to get way off topic, there is a far right party. It is pushed very hard, been well funded by who, it's not always clear, but it has been significantly defeated recently. And I think part of that is too many people, too many older people and their children remember the fascist dictatorship. And they're like, we don't want that again. It is very easy to compare where Portugal was 50 years ago and where it is today in terms of its just economic well-being and advancement, and attribute that, a lot of that, to its opening up as a democratic state. But for Americans, looking back at the U.S., it has been how we approach celebrating the 250th anniversary has been incredibly difficult because we do see all the news that is sensational, and most of it is on these erosions of our institutions, the corruption, the undermining of norms that are fundamental to our country. So we've spent in our individual group a lot of time talking about, well, what exactly is it we're going to be celebrating on this 250th?
0: A lot of the folks in my circle are asking the same question, so they're not alone.
1: Yeah. And we kind of have circled back to this idea that what we're celebrating is this was never going to be, there was no finish line. 250 years was not a finish line where we said, democracy achieved, we won, end of history. It is a continuing effort. It is an experiment that continues on. So what we're celebrating is the fact that 250 years in, the experiment still proceeds. And like any experiment, it's going to have great results if we try one thing and less desirable results if we try something else, but we're going to keep trying. And I think that's where we have felt comfortable saying, and I'm speaking for a small group of discussants, that is, we can celebrate that. We can celebrate the fact that the experiment continues. When you look at the Constitution, it says to form a more perfect union. It doesn't say to form a perfect union. There is no perfect. We can pursue more perfect. And the other aspirational line, I think we should always, I was been back in the Declaration of Independence, these self-evident truths, we hold these truths to be self-evident. And life, liberty, and the pursuit of happiness are always identified. And those are absolutely aspirational and worthy of pursuing. But there's a phrase in between those two. We hold these truths to be self-evident. Among these are life, liberty, and the pursuit of happiness. There are other self-evident truths. Again, very aspirational document. And it is in that aspiration, this very open document that allows for people to reinterpret it and include more. So it's not just all men are created equal. Mm-hmm. It's all men and women, all people are created equal. We do that because this document continues to be an aspirational document. It is. It has space in it for more.
0: Thank you, John. I appreciate that because when I was sitting, getting ready for this conversation with you, I was asking myself similar questions, like, what do I want to celebrate? And the cheeky part of me is my favorite cousin's birthday, or one of my favorite cousins, I can't pick my favorite, but was born on the 4th of July. So I know my other cousins might get mad at me. And so it's always sort of his birthday first and then the country's birthday. So, I was thinking, I've been thinking a lot about Jamie, but when I was sort of struggling with where we are now, and I happened to be listening to the Supreme Court, a few Supreme Court decisions at the time I was sitting with all this and being very frustrated. What I came down to is, I think for me, America has, especially for this show where we talk about the story, stories, and as a fiction writer, I always think about the stories characters are telling about the world. But for me, America is the story of that struggle and how we deal with and how we accept or confront that gap between our aspirations and our reality. And I feel so much better about this 250.

0: relies so much on a common set of ethics and norms. Because if it's all institutional, yes, laws are absolutely needed. I'm not clearly institutions are important, but institutions need to be inspired. There's just too much gray area in real life.
1: Well, even in our aspirationals, if you stick on life, liberty, and the pursuit of happiness, nobody defines that the same way.
0: And there has to be an acknowledgement that we do define it differently. So how do we maintain this? Can we maintain this experiment where there's multiple definitions for the objectives? And can we have a process that helps us arrive at a tolerable solution? And I think in this moment, we just have, and we've been through these cycles before. I
1: I'm going to
0: mean,
1: ask you about that.
0: we barely get through the Declaration of Independence and the Constitution, and suddenly 1800, well, 1801, we have the Alien and Sedition Acts and the Adams administration. Almost right off the bat, we're seeing the efforts to shut down opposing ideas, challenges from political opponents, trying to demonize the other. That is not new to this time period. You and I have been talking about, and I'm sure we'll talk more about Margaret Chase Smith, the senator from Maine, in her Declaration of Consciousness in 1950. And she's seen the exact same thing in the McCarthy era and the Republicans in the Senate of this willingness to go to the bottom, to cast your political opponents as enemies. That loyalty is the most important thing to the party or to the party leader. And she's saying, don't go there. And we are facing once again that kind of same situation at the moment.
1: Oh, sorry, go ahead.
0: I was just going to say, I'm not saying we should be complacent, but I think we should draw some comfort from the fact this is a continuing problem. This is not suddenly a crisis we've never dealt with before.
1: Well, that's one question I wanted to ask you, and we will touch on Margaret Chase Smith either now or in the second half, but because I think her Declaration of Consciousness is worth a read for listeners. I'll put it in the show notes. But you have studied history on so many levels. I wanted to ask you, at 250, is what we're facing right now with the Trump administration and some and our institutions struggling and that sort of thing, is that normal? Like, if you were to compare our history to the history of another country at 250, are they facing some of the same things? I mean, Britain has had civil war after civil war after civil war. France, I mean, you could point to so many countries.
0: Yeah, I don't think you could. The problem is there's just too many variables. I don't think you could say, well, at 250 years, this is what happened. I do think we used to discuss this quite a bit, is the what is the life cycle of a democracy?
1: Perfect, yes.
0: If a democracy was a human being, as human beings get older, our arteries get harder. We have less ability to withstand stresses. Small things can build the big things very quickly. Our bodies just don't respond or adapt as well. What is there an equivalent in the political institutions? Do the institutions become rigid, where they can't respond to stresses or to changes? Or are they responding to conditions that no longer exist? So I do think this sounds Pollyannish, but maybe this is a needed phase in a democracy, a moment of realizing, oh, our democracy is getting overweight and lacking, it has some real norms and ethics problems, name whatever you want to call it. But kind of like the day I realized that, you know what, I really need to get to the gym and get my diet under control or whatever else. Maybe there's a

0: a national equivalent to that of, hey, our country, we thought things were going along well and everything was going along smoothly, but suddenly there's this crisis and we have to really take a reckoning of, what's the next step? What are we going to do about this?
1: So you've mentioned norms and ethics a few times, and this does bring me back to the Declaration of Consciousness. One thing when I read through it, a few things stood out, and one of them was what she called the basic principles of Americanism. And for those who don't know, Margaret Smith, Chase Smith was a Republican senator from Maine. She was the f I believe she was the first woman to serve in both the House and the Senate. And she was first elected in 1940 to the House and then retired from the Senate in 1973. That's a pretty long run. And I admit when it got to the point of her talking about the principles of Americanism, I kind of went like, oh God. You know, this is McCarthyism time. This is, she's a Republican. And what she's actually saying to her fellow Republicans is you can't sit around and let someone like McCarthy run the show. This is one of my takeaways. But her principles are the right to criticize, the right to hold unpopular beliefs, the right to protest, the right of independent thought. And it made me really think about how so many of our checks and balances in our democracy require someone to stand up and say, no, we're going in the wrong direction. And I feel in some ways like we haven't been doing that, at least in our political sphere. I'm wondering what your response to that.
0: Yeah, I think the all those rights to that are in our Constitution, that are in our Bill of Rights, and what Margaret Chase Smith refers to only exist if someone's willing to put out the effort and say something unpopular, challenge the authorities, be, kind of draw fire on themselves. And that's a tough position because even Margaret Chase Smith is saying she is vehemently anti-communist. She is not a progressive lefty Republican.
1: No.
0: She, and in fact, she's saying, yes, we have to go after the real communists, and we could have a discussion about what that looked like in the United States.
1: Yeah.
0: But she is saying we can't paint everything that we don't like as communist, as if that solves the problem. We can just go after everyone by just calling them a commie and then we're done with it. And that is a continuing challenge that we have to this day. In fact, just recently, with several of the votes in the primaries in New York and with the new Mayor Mamdani in New York City, we're seeing that phrasing of communism coming back again. Like, okay, here's the go-to boogeyman for the American political discourse. They're communists. Once we label them as a communist, then we don't have to deal with them. We've kind of boxed them, and we all know how we treat communists. So.
1: Well, that's another question I wanted to ask you. And we only have a couple minutes before we need to hear from some underwriters. So I'm going to ask this, but then if we can circle back after the break, I'd
0: Sure.
1: appreciate it. Is I remember you and I having a conversation once. And one thing I've always felt that is a weakness in our, I don't know if how much of it's our culture or how much of it is being human or how much of it is our government, but it feels like, and maybe we need this to unite ourselves because as a country we are so big and so diverse on so many levels, but this need to have an ooga booga. Like, who's the ooga booga du jour? And for McCarthy it was communism. For someone else it's the snowflakes, it's the whomever, it's the immigrants. So I'm asking that because what I'd love to hear after the break from you, John, is Do you see that too? Is that something that is just human nature and everyone in every country does it? Or is that something that is kind of unique to the US?
0: Yeah. So I will love to tackle that after the break, with the caveat that I've only lived in Portugal for 3 years, so I do not speak for the entire European community.
1: It's a broad question, but I guess what I'm really trying to get a handle on is, yeah, how much of it is unique to us
0: Yeah.
1: and is something we need to reckon with as a country, or how much of it is just being human, I suppose.
0: I think there's a very unique feature on the US part, so we can definitely start back up with that.
1: Okay, fantastic. So stay tuned, folks. John and I will return in a moment.
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1: Hey, beautiful people, welcome back to the second half of the Montpelier Happy Hour here on WVEW LP Brattleboro. Before we dive back into my conversation with John Hagen, I want to quickly thank BCTV for taking the video version of our show and sharing it with media centers around Vermont, as well as remind listeners that the views and opinions of everyone on the Montpelier Happy Hour are those of the host and the guests and nobody else. Just us.
2: They might just be us. We don't know.
1: Yeah, maybe everyone else is sitting listening to this going, oh my gosh, really? So you can always send an email to the MontpelierHappyHour@gmail.com if you have thoughts that you would like to share with us in response. So John, thank you so much again for being here today. Before the break, I asked the question, you know, is it something unique to the American culture or the American government that we always seem to need a bad guy, or what I'm calling the ooga booga du jour? And I wanted to get your thoughts on that. Am I in the right vicinity, or?
2: Yeah, and actually it's a really timely moment to ask that question, because this takes us right back 250 years ago, because the American Revolution didn't create one country. It created two countries. It created the United States and it created Canada, because all the Tories left the U.S. They moved up into Ottawa, Ontario, up in across the border. Mm-hmm. And the Whigs, which would be the everyone gets the right to vote and classless society, kind of the ideals that we still kind of hold on to in the U.S., remained in the United States. So at the risk of being seriously overgeneralizing here, your class structure persisted more in Canada. And in a class structure, people know where they sit. They might not like where they sit at, but they understand the societal structure, who to be careful about, who has to be careful about you, that kind of structure. In a Whig system, everyone's equal. Mm-hmm. Well, in a Whig mindset, if everyone's equal, that means that you can harm me and I can harm you. So there's a lot of fear to be had in an everybody's equal setting. So
1: how ironic.
2: Yeah. So there has to be something that makes me feel comfortable with this person or that person. How do we form identity groups where I can trust these people because, I don't know, they're Red Sox fans, they must be good, or something along those lines. And in a way, that's what sport teams do, is they build these identity communities. But how does that work in the political body? Well, one way that works is to find that outside threat. You know, there's no better way to define who we are than explaining who we are not, who the them is. And so the us versus them mentality is natural in any society. They've got to figure out who we are and who we're not. If you're in a class structure, there's kind of a structure already built of the we's, and there's them and there's us. Mm-hmm. If you're looking at a national level, most countries have a dominant ethnic group. So Norwegians speak Norwegian. One of the interesting things I've discovered about being an American in Europe, genealogy is a really different thing for Americans, because we're fascinated with all the different places that our parents and our grandparents came from. Europeans, it's kind of, yeah, well, I was born in Germany and my parents were from Germany and their parents were from Germany, and that's the line. So their identity group is easier to build without having the other. Not to say there's not others out there. I mean, anti-Semitism comes into play dramatically in this. But this idea of the nation state, the identity of who we are, for those countries becomes a lot easier because of that ethnic background. In the United States, we're from everywhere. We're from Cambodia, we're from England, we're from Spain, we're from Portugal, we're from Nigeria. So what is that identity group that we have? And the ideal was it was a civic identity. It wasn't where we were from, it was what we believed in. These truths that we held self-evident, this idea that to be an American was to hold certain beliefs and attitudes about what the role of the government was and the role of the state. And anyone could be an American. You didn't have to be, you could be naturalized as an American very easily relative to the rest of the world, or you could be born in the United States. But that identity group was based on this civic idea. Well, that works so far, but it also sometimes it's very easy to find that other that's out there to kind of help reinforce our identity. So during the Cold War, yeah, there was a lot less back and forth between the political parties because we had this Soviet Union out there, this other big other out there that helped us really identify ourselves as the United States. And within that, yeah, there was a lot of friction and drama going on, but there was also an identity that was pretty clear of who we were versus who they were. I'm sorry, I'm getting into my teaching mode.
1: No, I'm fascinated. Yeah, so please continue.
2: You know, with the end of the Cold War, who was the next big threat after Soviet Union? Well, along comes terrorism, international terrorism. And so we play with that one for a while. Or not play, but I mean, it fit that role that we needed of that outside other to be pushed back against. I don't know who that is now. It could be China. But if you don't have an outside threat, then you have to find the inside threat. Those people inside who are not really part of you.
1: They're not real Americans, quote unquote.
2: They're not real Americans, yeah. So, and that's the problem with identity groups is they always strive to be more and more pure, which means ejecting people who are less pure. So
1: it's interesting you say that because I worry sometimes in Vermont, one of the things is we are a close-knit community, which is really wonderful, but we will fall into those purity conversations ourselves sometimes. And it always concerns me.
2: Hmm? A real Vermonter. Who's a real Vermonter?
1: Yep, exactly. I often say the only purity test I really want is my water and my maple syrup.
2: So back to that civic set of civic virtues that were supposed to make us all the same identity. This is why norms and ethics, I want to get back to that because you
1: yes,
2: brought it up
1: in do. The middle path,
2: are so important. Our Constitution has structures in it, but a lot of it was also heavily reliant on the expectation that our leaders, our political leaders, and our people had a common set of norms and ethics that would allow us to grow, to deal with different challenges, and still stay within the letter of the law, but not be bound, you know, not be just only following the law, but doing the right thing, improving ourselves. And I think one of the real challenges we have today is our current president has no sense of norms and ethics. And I will bring up an example from today. This is Thursday, July 2nd, when we're doing this discussion, New York Times article that says, well, Trump knows he has these multiple conflicts of interest. Getting this giant jet from Qatar, his cryptocurrency work. He doesn't care about the conflicts of interest. And further, he doesn't think other people care about it. Well, if that's true, I mean, our system relies upon the people actually expecting more out of their leadership to be the more moral, the more ethical, the leader, not just because they have power, but because they uphold the standards that we all aspire to. And what we're seeing is not just a president who doesn't uphold the standards, but is actively undermining the very belief that that's what we need in our leaders, is people with good standards. Not how much money they can make for themselves, not much how much power and how much they can browbeat others, but are they a good people? Do they lead with moral courage or with some sort of ethical clarity that tells us they did this because it was the right thing to do?
1: Mm-hmm. Right. I think I remember a conversation you and I had once, might have been under Trump one, that sums up a little bit what you were saying, that you had been talking to some folks you were working with. I think you were in Africa at the time, but that they were watching Trump and they said, you know, for a long time, even if we didn't agree with the United States, a decision the government had made, we trusted that they were being upfront and honest, and that there was always a process in place that they were following. It wasn't just like willy-nilly decisions that were being left made left, right, and center, but that people were starting to doubt that about the United States. Is this kind of the knock-on effect that you're talking about?
2: Yeah, I think this would be a knock-on. I will say that we are not perceived to be pure Boy Scouts anywhere in the world. Everyone has an agenda. People are always doing things. But what we do as the United States is we do put out these aspirational statements of here's what it means to be a democracy. Here's what people deserve. When we used to hold China accountable for how it was treating its Uyghur minorities or the people in Hong Kong, that was, China would say we're just messing around in their business. And that has been the Trump argument of what's not our business, what other countries are doing. Mm-hmm. But we were providing, at least at an aspirational level, an idea of, hey, here's how good government should be working for its people. And that is gone now. I don't know. It would be very hard to find examples of that now. The loss of USAID, I mean, just to me is just devastating. It was America showing itself to be showing a moral behavior with USAID and helping other people. Mm-hmm. Sometimes USAID was very much influenced by foreign policy, but at the end of the day, there was that aspirational statement about helping other people.
1: The civic identity, you know, do you feel historically there has been certain tenets of that civic identity?
2: Yeah, I think our civic identity is very much grounded in our documents, our Declaration of Independence, back to that 250th, our Constitution. And then all the discourse that comes out of that, that leads to emancipation, that leads to women's suffrage. It is the history of our progress is what our civic identity is. We began with these two documents that kind of give us a starting point, and we have a narrative, sometimes a flawed narrative, and a narrative that sometimes, more often than not, has been rewritten and adjusted to realize, okay, here's what we missed along the way. But it is a common shared story, because really, at the end of the day, a nation, as it's been defined, is a imagined community that has a shared and common identity. We are Americans. We identify with each other as Americans, imagined. We might not know each other otherwise, but what we share is this common historical identity. And what's so great about it, the United States, is you could show up here in the late 1970s as a Vietnamese refugee. You could have come here in the 1950s from Italy. You could have come from Portugal in the 60s and 70s, and you're an American. Once you've accepted that civic history, that's your history now. Your family might have only been in the United States for 10 years, but when you're asked, what's the history of your country? That's what we use to build that civic identity.
1: I'm sitting with how powerful that is, because when I lived overseas briefly, I heard that from multiple people who had been born, you know, outside the U.S., saying one thing they found so amazing about the U.S. is that you can become an American at any time. So that is definitely something that's, you know, you're not just talking about that. That is something that has been felt by people outside the U.S.
2: And clearly that's something that is also under attack at the moment. So who gets to be an American?
1: And who gets to decide?
2: And who gets to decide
1: what it is to be an American and whether you're real, again, air quotes. It what I'm thinking about, John, is what, you know, when you're talking about the civic identity, is how fascinating, because it reminds me of an interview I heard a while ago, and I can't remember the book they were talking about, but this idea that to have a democracy, citizens needed to be well informed, they needed to be educated, they needed to be well read, and hence why we have schools, why we have newspapers, why we have libraries, you know, these storehouses of information. And I'm just really sitting with that and how it feels like that's also something that's been under attack lately.
2: A informed, educated citizenry is necessary for a democracy. If you don't want a democracy, then you don't want an informed and educated citizenry, or at least not a working class one either. I mean, we have, and I know we only have the hour of this show, but we should acknowledge the seam of chattel slavery that runs through American history.
1: Yes.
2: And that is part of that identity as well, of how we have wrestled with that. And that is a, that is still a part of the narrative that is being competed. What does that, what exactly is that narrative of how we have dealt with slavery and African American rights moving up into the current time? And it is still up for debate. So not everything about this is great by any means. And again, the challenge is there is a certain desire to just paper over that stuff. Here's the civic identity you need to have, that everything was a glorious and all the white guys did all the right things. So
1: yeah, the shining city on the hill. Yeah, I'm always amazed. And I think that's why what you were saying earlier about when we were talking about who's the enemy and who's the other, how we in American history, the knots we have tied ourselves into to other people and to justify that othering is just spectacular in a very negative sense, how we will justify who we have othered.
2: Yeah, the birthright citizenship case, I mean, just the timing of it is interesting. Just here we are sitting at the 250th anniversary, and that is not a done deal. All that is an indication that if someone wants to overthrow that amendment, all they need to get is five justices on the Supreme Court. You don't need a constitutional amendment. You just need five justices. That is a huge issue.
1: Yeah. I think going forward, you know, here in Vermont, we're going into the primary season. And I think one of the questions I shall be asking any candidates who come on the show, so be prepared, candidate, if you're listening. Yeah, what's your civic identity? And how do you define
2: what it is to be American?
1: Yeah, American, Vermonter, whatever. And also, I have to say, I am also very tired of how often our political discourse, we answer questions by saying, oh, well, I'm not so-and-so. And so that will tell you everything about me. And it's like, no, actually it doesn't. This, we may need to go over time, John, with this next question. But okay, we've talked about all this, right? Civic identity, we've talked about norms. Where do we go from here?
2: Yeah. So before the break, I had mentioned that maybe this moment is our aha moment, our moment that the country needs to get off the couch and get to itself to a gym, whatever that looks like. And I think it is. I think we have approached a recognition period that the way things were operating isn't functioning anymore. Mm-hmm. Not the way that the founding fathers envisioned it, not the way most Americans want it to be. So I think there does need to be, and I think there will be, a call for what do we need to fix? What needs to be adjusted? We relied so much on the president, the office of the president, being guided by norms and ethics. Not that they were saints, but that at the end of the day, there was at least a belief that they really had the good of the country in mind. And that allowed an awful lot of room for the president to move around. And now we have to realize, well, you know what? That's great 99 times out of 100. But then you get that one guy or woman, in this case, guy, who has no norms or ethics.
1: Mm-hmm.
2: And you've basically put the fox in the hen house. I can get jets. I can get gifts. I can get money. I can enrich my family. And there is
1: taxpayer money.
2: Right. And I can do this in a way that I never directly violate or so blatantly violate the laws that those people who are on my side are forced to reconcile with them. There's always going to be a way out. So I think, I don't know what that looks like, but I think this, there is an anger and a an expectation, and or at least from what I can see from my narrow perch here sitting where I am, that something has got to change in the institutions itself. And that might be expanding the Supreme Court, a Supreme Court that, by the way, is way too small for the vast number of people in the expanse of this country. Maybe reducing the term limits from lifetime to a defined term limit. But there's going to have to be some fundamental reforms, I think, and that will be expected.
1: Mm-hmm. So, you know, one argument I hear from folks who think the Trump administration is doing a good job is that democracy is a mess. Mm-hmm. There's too many people, there's too many norms, there's too many rules, it takes too long. And so what we actually need is like a strong man, a dictator, you know, mm-hmm. someone who will just come in and get things done.
2: Yeah.
1: Are you feeling we're at a point where maybe we do need to stop looking at ourselves as a democracy? Or is it kind of, it's still the way that works best for us?
2: The democracy way still works best. I think the Trump administration has actually highlighted why we don't want a dictator. It might have sounded appealing, the strong man who cuts through the red tape and does the right things and everything works out well. But the reality is dictators might have some ability, the perception that they cut through the red tape and they get things done, but do they do the right things? Yes, you can hire your pool guy on a no-bid contract to reseal the reflecting pool, but was that the right thing to be done? Dictatorships are, and this is why they have to seize all the institutions of government very quickly, is because they tend to be incredibly incompetent and corrupt. And if they don't control the news, the courts, their parliament or their Congress, they're going to get kicked out. So they have to seize those very quickly. And that's what we've seen with the Trump administration is this almost, these are my judges in the Supreme Court, or literally the Speaker of the House will not take an action now unless he gets the nod from the president to do that. So this whole independent Congress. So I think, yes, there's going to have to be some changes so that we don't have the next aspirational dictator coming along to try the same thing again.
1: Mm-hmm. I'm going back to, and I agree with you. I think in general, just me personally, I always worry a little bit about centralized power.
2: Mm.
1: In any system, let me take that back. Any system that needs to be long-term, there are times where, like emergency services, one person's in charge and they're telling the firefighter where to put the hose and who to go into the building and who comes out, and they're kind of in charge. But that's a very short-term, very specific use. I feel when you're talking about people, you need decentralized power, you know, groups of people. I'm not being very eloquent about this, I realize. But yeah, I think in part that's what I'm sitting with right now is that idea that getting things done requires much more of a centralized set of power, I feel, than the democracy actually benefits from. Is that making sense?
2: It kind of does. I mean, democracy relies on expertise. There's a reason the far right does not like expertise and likes to go with gut feeling. But democracy, you have a marketplace of ideas that have to be vetted and decided which one is the best idea, and expertise kind of comes out of that. So it's not just my pool guy, he's going to do this. It's like, no, let's bid out this contract. Let's figure out the best thing to be done here. But it's a slow process. Mm-hmm. And this may be one of the challenges for in the US is where we're conditioned to solve problems. That is unique. I think in the American culture is problem solve it. We have movies that begin with disaster situations and in 2 hours we'll have solved the problem. Our sitcoms run for 30 minutes, they can resolve a situation. Some things just take a little longer to be done, and it's easy, very easy to exploit people to say, oh, the government's not getting this accomplished yet. If I was in charge, this would be done already. Yes, there's obviously inefficiencies and all sorts of redundancies in government that make it arduous and slow. Come to Portugal. They love their bureaucracy here. You buy a banana at the grocery store, you get a receipt that's like that long. But anyway, I digress. But I do think democracy and expertise go together. And the way you weaken a democracy is you get rid of the experts and you put in your cronies. In fact, why do you have Secretary Hegseth as your Secretary of Defense? Doesn't know, hasn't had the training, the skill set, the experience to do it? Because he knows the only reason he's in that power position is because the president put him there. And as long as he stays in the president's favor and he's loyal to the president and obedient to the president, he will remain as the secretary, because he's not there based on legitimacy or competence. Mm-hmm. They're based just on this connection to the president.
1: Yeah. Oh, I don't know if you just heard that crow. Crow had some feelings on the matter. So we are just about out of time, John, but I want to make sure we close up all the many threads we started pulling on.
2: It's a lot of threads.
1: Which means we may just have to have more conversations. Well, I appreciate you being here because I am fascinated by history, but I'm not a historian. Clearly, I come at history a lot as a fiction writer, actually, like who feels they're the hero of the story in this moment, whether they are or not, right? Like whose perspective is this from? So I appreciate you grounding the conversation so much today. It was really wonderful. What do you want to leave listeners with?
2: I want to leave them with my opinion that as difficult as this 250th Independence Day is, I would say the most difficult July 4th there ever was for the American government, for the American society, was the very first one in 1776. When Thomas Jefferson writes and they proclaim the Declaration of Independence and they ride that thing out into the across the colonies, there was no guarantees there. There was a British army that was considered the best in the world that they were going to go up against. They couldn't agree hardly on anything within that first Continental Congress. There were Tories, loyalists all over the place. It wasn't like the American public had put forward this demand for independence. This was a bold claim being sent out with the hope that it would capture support of enough people that would carry it through. That those people who signed that thing weren't going to end up hung a month or two later by a British army. So it's sometimes as dire as it might feel at the moment, as perilous as it might be, we've been through this before. We've been through it even worse than before. So I have hope. I have optimism that we will take this moment and we will do what Americans have always done, maybe not as efficiently as possible, maybe with lots of mistakes, but we will move forward on this.
1: John Hagen, thank you very much. You helped restore some of my enthusiasm for the 250th anniversary as well. Thank you for being here. Happy 4th of July.
2: Happy 4th of July to you as well.
1: Hey, everyone, thank you for tuning in. 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

0: Hey y'all, this is DJ Joey Faz. Like popular music heard down through the ages? 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
1: 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Hi everyone, this is DJ John, here presenting John's Album Hour, my 322nd show, where we start with a classic album and play songs from it and related to it. This week we're featuring Get Your Wings by Aerosmith from 1974. I like Aerosmith a lot. My sister Sue was also a big fan. I remember we had a conversation about them when she was in high school, and she thought maybe her senior class could get Aerosmith to play their prom. She thought they weren't quite too big to pass on the allure of the Holland High School prom. I remember being pretty skeptical about that claim. We'll be doing Sue's favorite on John's Album Hour in just a few weeks, I hope, when I'm in Michigan, which is Linda Ronstadt. Looking forward to that show. Let's kick it off.

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4: In our first set, we started with Train Kept a Rollin' from today's featured album. That was a cover by Aerosmith of a song from Tiny Bradshaw from 1951. Then we had Steven Tyler and Red, White, and You from his solo album, We're All Somebody from Somewhere, released in 2016. That's my only nod to the 4th of July, which will be the Saturday after this show. It's hard to believe when I think back to 1976 how different America is on its 250th anniversary compared to its 200th. Just awful. I never expected this was coming in those days. It's probably a good time to say that the views and opinions expressed on John's album are those of the host and guests and not the radio station. That was followed by the Shangri-Las with Remember, Walking in the Sand from 1965. Aerosmith had a great cover of that song in 1979. Next was The Doors with Love Me Two Times from 1967, Strange Days. That was a song Aerosmith covered. And we finished the set with Back in the Saddle from Rocks, or Aerosmith Rocks, from 1976. If you listen carefully, you can hear a horse whinnying at the beginning of that song. I thought it was background noise, but a whinnying horse goes with Back in the Saddle. And back to the music.

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1: DJ Dignity has a great show. It's actually Saturdays from 8 to 10 p.m., though, but he's been at it for a long time. In our second set, we started with Run DMC with Walk This Way from their album Raising Hell from 1986. Next, we had Steven Tyler with Janie's Got a Gun, also from We're All Somebody from Somewhere. Then we had Bull Moose Jackson, a singer of Dirty Blues, with Big 10-inch Record. I have a vivid memory of being in a car with a bunch of friends that my mom was driving when this song came on the 8-track, and all of us sniggering while it played. Next was the great Dream On from the self-titled Aerosmith album from 1973. I think that was Sue's favorite song at one time. And we finished the set with the song that got me started on this show when I played it on last week's album hour, which was Appetite for Destruction, with Sweet Emotion from the classic Toys in the Attic. I love that song and that album. Let's keep going.

0: Okay, Pete.
1: Right. Right, mate.
0: Four.
1: Same to you. One, two, one, two, three.

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1: 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In our third set, we started with the song Aerosmith covered, Rufus Thomas with Walking the Dog from 1963, a great blues classic, and one I've been living. My puppy Kira and I have been walking 3.5 miles a day on Solar Hill every day for the past month. It's great to have a dog again. It definitely has improved the shape I'm in. It's also a popular place to find WVEW DJs. In the last couple of weeks, I've run into one there at least 3 times. Then we had Fleetwood Mac with Stop Messin' Round, Take 4 from Mr. Wonderful. That was a song Aerosmith covered. Next was Same Old Song and Dance from today's album, Get Your Wings. And we finished the set with Aerosmith featuring Christina Milian with Crying. That was from the Be Cool movie soundtrack. Be Cool is easily one of my family's favorite movies of all time, and one of the movies I've watched more than almost any other. It's got an all-star cast with John Travolta, Uma Thurman, The Rock, Vince Vaughn, Cedric the Entertainer, Andre 3000, Aerosmith, and the Black Eyed Peas with Sergio Mendes. Just a killer cast. If it's Sunday, Latchkey Kids is next. If it's Friday, the Jim Maxwell program is next. If it's some other day, you got to figure it out for yourself. If you'd like your own show, head to our website at WVEW.org, click on the Get Involved tab, fill out the form, and you can have your own show in just a few short weeks. 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Time for one more. Happy 4th of July on Saturday. Oh, that's a little tough these days. Thanks for listening. See you next week. No kings.

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Your compadre, Jim Maxwell, the host for the next hour, and hopefully you will enjoy it. It's an hour of calm, of serenity, of meditation.

Listen to what the man said. Wings, the first set of the Maxwell Show. We started with the Tramps, Hold Back the Night, Foundations, Build Me Up Buttercup. I Love to Love, Tina Charles, Bruce Springsteen doing the Rhinestone Cowboy, Glenn Campbell song. Tom Jones, Delilah, David Bowie, Modern Love, and Wings. And here's Jason Isbell.

0: Travis Tritt, Modern Day, Bonnie and Clyde. And before that, Jason Isbell's Chicago Promenade on the Maxwell Program.
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1: 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This is Jim Maxwell. I'll be here for another half hour. And so, settle back, relax, and let's listen to Alison Krauss and Robert Plant.

0: so I know it, but I can't let go. So I know it, but I can't let go.
1: It's over and I can't let go, Lucinda Williams. Before that, Traveling Wilburys, Margarita. We started the set with the same song, Can't Let Go, done by Alison Krauss and Robert Plant. 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

So we had the last set of the Maxwell Show for this week, starting with Mark Cohn, Walking in Memphis, and Hold On, Tom Waits, and then Both Sides Now, Joni Mitchell. Thanks for being with me, my friends. I'll be back next Friday between 4 and 5 p.m. We rebroadcast the same show on Tuesday mornings between 8 and 9 a.m. And, of course, always glad to have your company any time of the day or the week. 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If it's Friday, Democracy Now! Is next. If it's Tuesday morning, stay tuned for George A. with a rustle in the bushes and a heart attack. And that's always an exciting and thrilling event. Until we meet again, be well, be kind, and take care.

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1: What to the American slave is your 4th of July? I answer, a day that reveals to him more than all other days of the year the gross injustice and cruelty to which he is a constant victim. To him, your celebration is a sham.
0: What to the slave is your 4th of July? We'll hear Frederick Douglass's 1852 Independence Day address, read by the late, great James Earl Jones. Then, to journalist Karen Hall, author of the new book, Empire of AI, Dreams and Nightmares in Sam Altman's Open AI.
2: Every single community that I spoke to, whether it was artists having their intellectual property taken or Chilean water activists having their fresh water taken, they all said that when they encountered the empire, they initially felt exactly the same way, a complete loss of agency to self-determine their future. And that is when I realized the horizontal harm here is AI is threatening democracy. If the majority of the world is going to feel this loss of agency over self-determining their future, democracy cannot survive.
0: All that and more coming up. This is Democracy Now!, democracynow.org, The War and Peace Report. I'm Amy Goodman. Today in this special broadcast, we begin with the words of Frederick Douglass. Born into slavery around 1818, Douglass became a key leader of the abolitionist movement. On July 5, 1852, in Rochester, New York, Frederick Douglass gave one of his most famous speeches, What to the Slave is Your 4th of July? He was addressing the Rochester Ladies Anti-Slavery Society. The legendary actor James Earl Jones read the historic address during a performance of Voices of a People's History of the United States, based on Howard Zinn's iconic book. The late great historian introduced the address.
3: Frederick Douglass, once a slave, became a brilliant and powerful leader of the anti-slavery movement. In 1852, he was asked to speak in celebration of the 4th of July.
1: Fellow citizens, pardon me and allow me to ask, why am I called upon to speak here today? What have I or those I represent to do with your national independence? Are the great principles of political freedom and of natural justice embodied in that Declaration of Independence extended to us? And am I, therefore, called upon to bring our humble offering to the national altar and to confess the benefits and express devout gratitude for the blessings resulting from your independence to us? I am not included within the pale of this glorious anniversary. Your high independence only reveals the immeasurable distance between us. The blessings in which you this day rejoice are not enjoyed in common. The rich inheritance of justice, liberty, prosperity, and independence bequeathed by your fathers is shared by you, not by me. The sunlight that brought life and healing to you has brought stripes and death to me. This 4th of July is yours, not mine. You may rejoice, I must mourn. To drag a man in fetters into the grand illuminated temple of liberty and call upon him to join you in joyous anthems were inhuman mockery and sacrilegious irony. Do you mean, citizens, to mock me by asking me to speak today? What to the American slave is your 4th of July? I answer, a day that reveals to him more than all other days of the year the gross injustice and cruelty to which he is a constant victim. To him, your celebration is a sham. Your boasted liberty, an unholy license. Your national greatness, swelling vanity. Your sounds of rejoicing are empty and heartless. Your denunciation of tyrants, brass-fronted impudence. Your shouts of liberty and equality, hollow mockery. Your prayers and hymns, your sermons and thanksgivings, with all your religious parade and solemnity, are to him mere bombast, fraud, deception, impiety, and hypocrisy, a thin veil to cover up crimes that would disgrace a nation of savages. There is not a nation of the earth guilty of practices more shocking and bloody than are the people of these United States at this very hour. At a time like this, scorching irony, not convincing argument, is needed. Oh, had I the ability and could reach the nation's ear, I would today pour forth a stream, a fiery stream of biting ridicule, blasting reproach, withering sarcasm, and stern rebuke. For it is not light that is needed, but fire. It is not the gentle shower, but thunder. We need the storm, the whirlwind, the earthquake. The feeling of the nation must be quickened. The conscience of the nation must be roused. The propriety of the nation must be startled. The hypocrisy of the nation must be exposed, and the crimes against God and man must be proclaimed and denounced.
0: James Earl Jones reading the words of Frederick Douglass. When we come back, Karen Howe, author of the new book, Empire of AI, Dreams and Nightmares in Sam Altman's OpenAI.

0: This is Democracy Now!, democracynow.org, The War and Peace Report. I'm Amy Goodman. We turn now to the empire of AI. That's the name of a new book by the journalist Karen Howe, who's closely reported on the rise of the artificial intelligence industry with a focus on Sam Altman's OpenAI. That's the company behind ChatGPT. Karen Howe compares the actions of the AI industry to those of colonial powers in the past. She writes, quote, "The empires of AI are not engaged in the same overt violence and brutality that marked this history, but they, too, seize and extract precious resources to feed their vision of artificial intelligence, the work of artists and writers, the data of countless individuals posting about their experiences and observations online, the land, energy, and water required to house and run massive data centers and supercomputers," she writes. Karen Howe is a former reporter at The Wall Street Journal and MIT Technology Review, where she became the first journalist to profile OpenAI. Democracy Now!'s Juan Gonzalez and I spoke to her. I began by asking her to explain what artificial intelligence is.
1: So AI is a collection of many different technologies, but most people were introduced to it through ChatGPT. And what I argue in the book and what the title refers to, Empire of AI, it's actually a critique of the specific trajectory of AI development that led us to ChatGPT and has continued since ChatGPT. And that is specifically Silicon Valley's scale at all costs approach to AI development. AI models in modern day, they are trained on data. They need computers to train them on that data. But what Silicon Valley did and what OpenAI did in the last few years is they started blowing up the amount of data and the size of the computers that need to do this training. So we are talking about the full English language internet being fed into these models, books, scientific articles, all of the intellectual property that is being created, and also massive supercomputers that run tens of thousands, even hundreds of thousands of computer chips that are the size of dozens, maybe hundreds of football fields, and use practically the entire energy demands of cities now. So this is an extraordinary type of AI development that is causing a lot of social labor and environmental harms. And that is ultimately why I evoke this analogy to empire.
2: And Karen, could you talk some more about not only the energy requirements, but the water requirements of these huge data centers that are in essence, the backbone of this widening industry?
1: Absolutely. I'll give you two stats on both the energy and the water. When talking about the energy demand, McKinsey recently came out with a report that said in the next 5 years, based on the current pace of AI computational infrastructure expansion, we would need to put as much energy on the global grid as what is consumed by 2 to 6 times the energy consumed annually by the state of California. And that will mostly be serviced by fossil fuels. We're already seeing reporting of coal plants with their lives being extended. They were supposed to retire, but now they cannot to support this data center development. We are seeing methane gas turbines, unlicensed ones, being popped up to service these data centers as well. From a fresh water perspective, these data centers need to be trained on fresh water. They cannot be trained on any other type of water because it can corrode the equipment, it can lead to bacterial growth, and most of the time, it actually taps directly into a public drinking water supply because that is the infrastructure that has been laid to deliver this clean, fresh water to different businesses, to different homes. And Bloomberg recently had an analysis where they looked at the expansion of these data centers around the world, and two-thirds of them are being placed in water-scarce areas. So they're being placed in communities that do not have access to fresh water. So it's not just the total amount of fresh water that we need to be concerned about, but actually the distribution of this infrastructure around the world.
2: And most people are familiar with ChatGPT, the consumer aspect of AI. But what about the military aspect of AI, where, in essence, we're finding Silicon Valley companies becoming the next generation of defense contractors?
1: One of the reasons why OpenAI and many other companies are turning to the defense industry is because they have spent an extraordinary amount of money in developing these technologies. They're spending hundreds of billions to train these models, and they need to recoup those costs. And there are only so many industries and so many places that have that size of a paycheck to pay. And so that's why we're seeing a cozying up to the defense industry. We're also seeing Silicon Valley use the U.S. government in their empire-building ambitions. You could argue that the U.S. government is also trying to use Silicon Valley, vice versa, in their empire-building ambitions. But certainly, these technologies are not designed to be used in a sensitive military context. And so the aggressive push of these companies to try and get those defense contracts and integrate their technologies more and more to the into the infrastructure of the military is really alarming.
0: I wanted to go to the countries you went to or the stories you covered. I mean, this is amazing, the depth of your reporting. From Kenya to Uruguay to Chile. You were talking about the use of water, and I also want to ask you about nuclear power. Yeah. But in Chile, what is happening there around these data centers and the water they would use and the resistance to that?
1: Yeah. So Chile has an interesting history in that it's been under, it was under a dictatorship for a very long time. And so during that time, most public resources were privatized, including water. Because of an anomaly, there's one community in the greater Santiago metropolitan region that actually still has access to a public freshwater resource that services both that community as well as the rest of the country in emergency situations. That is the exact community that Google chose to try to put a data center in. And they proposed for their data center to use 1,000 times more fresh water than that community used annually.
0: And it would be free.
1: And it... You know, I have no idea. That is a great question. But what the community told me was they weren't even paying taxes for this because they believed, based on reading the documentation, that the taxes that Google was paying was, in fact, to where they had registered their offices, their administrative offices, not where they were putting down the data center. So they were not seeing any benefit from this data center directly to that community. And they were seeing no checks placed on the fresh water that this data center would have been allowed to extract. And so these activists said, wait a minute, absolutely not. We're not going to allow this data center to come in unless they give us a legitimate reason for why it benefits us. And so they started doing boots on the ground activism, pushing back, knocking on every single one of their neighbors' doors, handing out flyers to the community, telling them, this company is taking our freshwater resources without giving us anything in return. And so they escalated so dramatically that it escalated to Google Chile. It escalated to Google Mountain View, which, by the way, then sent representatives to Chile that only spoke English. But then it eventually escalated to the Chilean government. And the Chilean government now has roundtables where they ask these community residents and the company representatives and representatives from the government to come together to actually discuss how to make data center development more beneficial to the community. The activists say it is the fight is not over. Just because they've been invited to the table doesn't mean that everything is suddenly better. They need to stay vigilant. They need to continue scrutinizing these projects. But thus far, they've been able to block this project for 4 to 5 years and have gained that seat at the table.
2: And how is it that these Western companies, in essence, are exploiting labor in the global south? You go into something called data annotation firms. What are those?
1: Yeah, so because AI, modern day AI systems are trained on massive amounts of data and they're that's scraped from the internet, you can't actually pump that data directly into your AI model because there are a lot of things within that data. It's heavily polluted. It needs to be cleaned. It needs to be annotated. So this is where data annotation firms come in. These are middleman firms that hire contract labor to provide to these AI companies to do that kind of data preparation. And OpenAI, when it was starting to think about commercializing its products and thinking about, let's put text generation

0: models to imagine the worst text on the internet, and then telling these Kenyan workers to detail, to categorize them in detailed taxonomies of, is this sexual content? Is this violent content? How graphic is that violent content? In order to teach its filter all the different categories of content it had to block. And this is an incredibly uncommon form of labor. There are lots of other different types of contract labor that they use. But these workers, they're paid a few bucks an hour, if at all. And just like the era of social media, these content moderators are left very deeply psychologically traumatized. And ultimately, there is no real philosophy behind why these workers are paid a couple bucks an hour and have their lives destroyed, and why AI researchers who also contribute to these models are paid million-dollar compensation packages simply because they sit in Silicon Valley, in OpenAI's offices. That is the logic of empire, and that harkens back to my title, Empire of AI.
1: So let's go back to your title, Empire of AI, the subtitle, Dreams and Nightmares in Sam Altman's OpenAI. So tell us the story of Sam Altman and what OpenAI is all about, right through to the deal he just made in the Gulf when President Trump, Sam Altman and Elon Musk were there.
0: Altman is very much a product of Silicon Valley. His career was first as a founder of a startup and then as the president of Y Combinator, which is one of the most famous startup accelerators in Silicon Valley, and then the CEO of OpenAI. And there's no coincidence that OpenAI ended up introducing the world to the scale at all costs approach to AI development, because that is the way that Silicon Valley has operated in the entire time that Altman came up in it. And so he is a very strategic person. He is incredibly good at telling stories about the future and painting these sweeping visions that investors and employees want to be a part of. And so early on at YC, he identified that AI would be one of the trends that could take off. And he was trying to build a portfolio of different investments and different initiatives to place himself in the center of various different trends, depending on which one took off. He was investing in quantum computing. He was investing in nuclear fusion. He was investing in self-driving cars. And he was developing a fundamental AI research lab. Ultimately, the AI research lab was the ones that started accelerating really quickly. So he makes himself the CEO of that company. And originally, he started it as a nonprofit to try and position it as a counter to for-profit-driven incentives in Silicon Valley. But within 1.5 years, OpenAI's executives identified that if they wanted to be the lead in this space, they had to go for this scale-at-all-cost approach, and had to should be in quotes. They thought that they had to do this. There are actually many other ways to develop AI and to have progress in AI that does not take this approach. But once they decided that, they realized the bottleneck was capital. It just so happens Sam Altman is a once-in-a-generation fundraising talent. He created this new structure, nesting a for-profit arm within the nonprofit to become this fundraising vehicle for the tens of billions and ultimately hundreds of billions that they needed to pursue the approach that they decided on. And that is how we ultimately get to present-day OpenAI, which is one of the most capitalistic companies in the history of Silicon Valley, continuing to raise hundreds of billions, and Altman has joked even trillions, to produce a technology that ultimately has a middling economic impact thus far.
1: We'll return to our conversation in a minute with Karen Howe, author of the new book, Empire of AI, Dreams and Nightmares in Sam Altman's Open AI. Stay with us.

0: War and Peace Report. I'm Amy Goodman. In this holiday special, we continue with the journalist Karen Howe, author of the new book, Empire of AI, Dreams and Nightmares in Sam Altman's OpenAI. She came into our studio in May. She talked about how AI will impact workers.
1: One of the things that we have seen is this technology is already having a huge impact on jobs. Not necessarily because the technology itself is really capable of replacing jobs, but it is perceived as capable enough that executives are laying off workers. And we need more, some kind of more guardrails to actually prevent these companies from continuing to try and develop labor automating technologies and try to shift them to producing labor assistive technologies.
0: What do you mean?
1: So OpenAI, their definition of what they call artificial general intelligence is highly autonomous systems that outperform humans in most economically valuable work. So they explicitly state that they are trying to automate jobs away. I mean, what is economically valuable work, but the things that people do to get paid? But there's this really great book called Power and Progress by MIT economists Jeroen Acemoglu and Simon Johnson, who mention that technology development, all technology revolutions, they take a labor automating approach not because of inevitability, but because the people at the top choose to automate those jobs away. They choose to design the technology so that they can sell it to executives and say, you can shrink your costs by laying off all these workers and using our AI services instead. But in the past, we've seen studies that, for example, suggest that if you develop an AI tool that a doctor uses rather than replacing the doctor, you will actually get better healthcare for patients. You will get better cancer diagnoses. If you develop an AI tool that teachers can use rather than just an AI tutor that replaces the teacher, your kids will get better educational outcomes. And so that's what I mean by labor assistive than labor.
0: And explain what you mean, because I think a lot of people don't even understand artificial intelligence. And when you say replace the doctor, what are you talking about?
1: Right. So these companies, they try to develop a technology that they position as an everything machine that can do anything. And so they will try to say, you can use this, you can talk to ChatGPT for therapy. No, you cannot. ChatGPT is not a licensed therapist. And in fact, these models actually spew lots of medical misinformation. And there have been lots of examples of actually users being psychologically harmed by the model because the model will continue to reinforce self-harming behaviors. And we've even had cases where children who speak to chatbots and develop huge emotional relationships with these chatbots have actually killed themselves after using these chatbot systems. But that's what I mean when these companies are trying to develop labor automating tools. They're positioning it as you can now hire this tool instead of hire a worker.
0: So you've talked about Sam Altman, and in part one, we touched on who he is. But I'd like you to go more deeply into what who Sam Altman is, how he exploded onto the U.S. scene testifying before Congress, actually warning about the dangers of AI. Mm-hmm. So that really protected him in a way, people seeing him as a prophet. That's a prophet, right. But now we can talk about the other kind of profit, profit. And how OpenAI was formed. How is OpenAI different from AI?
1: OpenAI is a it was originally founded as a nonprofit, as I mentioned. And Altman specifically, when he was thinking about how do I make a fundamental AI research lab that is going to make a big splash, he chose to make it a nonprofit because he identified that if he could not compete on capital, and he was relatively late to the game, Google already had a monopoly on a lot of top AI research talent at the time. If he could not compete on capital and he could not compete in terms of being a first mover, he needed some other kind of ingredient there to really recruit talent, recruit public goodwill and establish a name for OpenAI. So he identified a mission. He identified, let me make this a nonprofit and let me give it a really compelling mission. So the mission of OpenAI is to ensure artificial general intelligence benefits all of humanity. And one of the quotes that I open my book with is this quote that Sam Altman cited himself in 2013 in his blog. He was an avid blogger back in the day, talking about his learnings on business and strategy and Silicon Valley startup life. And the quote is, successful people build companies. More successful people build countries. The most successful people build religions. And then he reflects on that quote in his blog, saying, it appears to me that the best way to build a religion is actually to build a company.
0: And so talk about how Altman was then forced out of the company and then came back. And also, I just found it so fascinating that you were able to speak with so many OpenAI workers. You thought there was a kind of total ban on you.
1: Yeah, exactly. So I was the first journalist to profile OpenAI. I embedded within the company for 3 days in 2019, and then my profile published in 2020 for MIT Technology Review. And at the time, I identified in the profile this tension that I was seeing, where it was a nonprofit by name, but behind the scenes, a lot of the public values that they espoused were actually the opposite of how they operated. So they espoused transparency, but they were highly secretive. They espoused collaborativeness. They were highly competitive. And they espoused that they had no commercial intent. But in fact, it seemed like they had just gotten a $1 billion investment from Microsoft. It seems like they were rapidly going to develop commercial intent. And so I wrote that into the profile, and OpenAI was deeply unhappy about it, and they would not refuse to talk to me for 3 years. And so when OpenAI took up this mission of artificial general intelligence, they were able to essentially shape and mold what they wanted this technology to be based on what is most convenient for them. But when they identified it, it was at a time when scientists really looked down on this term, even AGI. And so they absorbed just a small group of self-identified AGI believers. This is why I call it quasi-religious. Because there's no scientific evidence that we can actually develop AGI, the people who are strongly have this strong conviction that they will do it and that it's going to happen soon, it is just purely based on belief. And they talk about it as a belief too. But there are two factions within this belief system of the AGI religion. There are people who think AGI is going to bring us to utopia, and there are people who think AGI is going to destroy all of humanity. Both of them believe that it is possible, it's coming soon, and therefore they conclude that they need to be the ones to control the technology and not democratize it. And this is ultimately what leads to your question of what happened when Sam Altman was fired and rehired. Through the history of OpenAI, there's been a lot of clashing between the boomers and doomers about who should actually...
0: The boomers and doomers.
1: The boomers and the doomers.
0: Those that say it'll bring us the apocalypse.
1: To utopia, boomers, and those that say it'll destroy humanity, the doomers. And they have clashed relentlessly and aggressively about how quickly to build the technology, how quickly to release the technology.
0: And I want to take this up until today to in January, the Trump administration announcing the Stargate project, a $500 billion project to boost AI infrastructure in the United States. This is OpenAI's Sam Altman speaking alongside President Trump.
2: I think this will be the most important project of this era. And as Masa said, for AGI to get built here, to create hundreds of thousands of jobs, to create a new industry centered here. We wouldn't be able to do this without you, Mr. President.
0: He also there referred to AGI, exactly. Artificial General Intelligence. Explain what happened here and what this is, and has it actually happened?
1: So Altman, before Trump was elected, he already was sensing through observation that it was possible that the administration would shift and that he would need to start politicking quite heavily to ingratiate himself to a new administration. Altman is very strategic. He was under a lot of pressure at the time as well, because his original co-founder, Elon Musk, now has great beef with him. Musk feels like Altman used his name and his money to set up OpenAI, and then he got nothing in return. So Musk had been suing him, still suing him, and suddenly became first buddy of the Trump administration. So Altman basically cleverly orchestrated this announcement where, by the way, the announcement's quite strange because President Trump is not, it's not the U.S. government giving $500 billion. It's private investment coming into the U.S. From places like SoftBank.
0: Which is
1: one of the largest investment funds run by Masayoshi Son, a Japanese businessman who made a lot of his wealth from the previous tech era. So it's not even the U.S. government that's providing this money.
0: And take that right through to now, that Gulf trip that Elon Musk was on, but so was Sam Altman,
1: yes,
0: to the fury of Elon Musk. And then a deal was sealed in Abu Dhabi.
1: Yeah,
0: that
1: so
0: didn't include Elon Musk, but right, was about OpenAI.
1: Exactly. So Altman has continued to try and use the U.S. government as a way to get access to more places and more powerful spaces to build out this empire. And one of the things, because OpenAI's computational infrastructure needs are so aggressive, you know, I had an OpenAI employee tell me, we're running out of land and power. So they are running out of resources in the U.S., which is why they're trying to get access to land and energy in other places. The Middle East has a lot of land and has a lot of energy, and they're willing to strike deals. And that is why Altman was part of that trip looking to strike a deal. And the deal that they struck was to build a massive data center or multiple data centers in the Middle East using their land and their energy. But one of the things that OpenAI has recently rolled out, they call it the OpenAI for Countries program. And it is this idea that they want to install OpenAI hardware and software in places around the world, and explicitly says, we want to build democratic AI rails. We want to install our hardware and software as a foundation of democratic AI globally, so that we can stop China from installing authoritarian AI globally. But the thing that he does not acknowledge is that there is nothing democratic about what he's doing. You know, the Atlantic executive editor says we need to call these companies for what they are. They are techno-authoritarians. They do not ask the public for any perspective on how they develop the technology, what data they train the technology on, where they develop these data centers. In fact, these data centers are often developed in the cover of night, under shell companies. Like Meta recently entered New Mexico under the shell company named Greater Kudu LLC.
0: Greater Kudu?
1: Greater Kudu LLC. And once the deal was actually closed and the residents couldn't do anything about it anymore, that's when it was revealed, surprise, we're Meta, and you're going to get a data center that drinks all of your fresh water.
0: And then there was this whole controversy in Memphis around a data center.
1: Yes. So that is the data center that Elon Musk is building. So meanwhile, Musk is saying, Altman is terrible. Everyone should use my AI. And of course, his AI is also being developed using the same environmental and public health costs. So he built this massive supercomputer called Colossus in Memphis, Tennessee, that's training Grok, the chatbot that people can access through X. And that is being powered by around 35 unlicensed methane gas turbines that are pumping thousands of tons of toxic air pollutants into the greater Memphis community. And that community has long suffered a lack of access to clean air, a fundamental human right.
0: Hmm. So I want to go to, interestingly, Sam Altman testifying in front of Congress about solutions to the high energy consumption of artificial intelligence.
2: In the short term, I think this probably looks like more natural gas, although there are some applications where I think solar can really help. In the medium term, I hope it's advanced nuclear, fission and fusion. More energy is important well beyond AI.
0: So that's OpenAI's Sam Altman. This is testifying before the Senate and talking about everything from solar to nuclear power, something that was fought in the United States by environmental activists for decades. So you have these huge, old nuclear power plants, but many say you can't make them safe no matter how small and smart you make them.
1: This is one of the things, of the many things that I'm concerned about with the current trajectory of AI development. This is a second order, tertiary order effect, is that because these companies are trying to claim that the AI development approach they took doesn't have climate harms. They are explicitly evoking nuclear again and again and again, as nuclear will solve the problem. And it has been effective. I have talked with certain AI researchers who thought the problem was solved because of nuclear. And in order to try and actually build more and more nuclear plants, they are lobbying governments to try and unwind the regulatory structure around nuclear power plant building. I mean, this is like crazy on so many levels that they're not just trying to develop the AI technology recklessly. They're also trying to lay down infrastructure and nuclear infrastructure in this move fast, break things ideology.
0: But for those who are environmentalists and have long opposed nuclear, will they be sucked in by the solar alternative?
1: But that, so data centers have to run 24/7, so they cannot actually run on just renewables. That is why the companies keep trying to evoke nuclear as the solve-all. But solar does not actually work when we do not have sufficient enough energy storage solutions for that 24/7 operation.
0: We're talking to Karen Howe, author of Empire of AI, Dreams and Nightmares, and Sam Altman's OpenAI. You mentioned earlier China. You live in Hong Kong.
1: Yes.
0: You've covered Chinese AI, U.S. AI for years.
1: Yeah.
0: Explain what's happening in China right now.
1: Yeah, so I have to sort of explain the dynamic between China and the U.S. first. So China and the U.S. are the largest hubs for AI research. They are the largest concentration of AI research talent globally. China, other than Silicon Valley, China really is the only other rival in terms of talent density and the amount of capital investment and the amount of infrastructure that is going into AI development. In the last few years, what we have seen is the U.S. government has been aggressively trying to stay number one. And one of the mechanisms that they have used is export controls. A key input into these AI models is the computational infrastructure and the computer chips for installing into the data centers for training these models. And these computer chips are, in order to develop the AI models, companies are using the most bleeding edge computer chip technology. It's like every 2 years a new chip comes out and they immediately start using that to train the next generation of AI models. Those computer chips are designed by American companies, the most prominent one being NVIDIA in California. And so the U.S. government has been trying to use export controls to prevent Chinese companies from getting access to the most cutting edge computer chips. That has all been under the recommendation of Silicon Valley, saying this is the way to prevent China from being number one and, like, put export controls on them and don't regulate us at all so we can stay number one and they will fall behind. What has happened instead is because there is a strong base of talent, of AI research talent in China, under the constraints of fewer computational resources, Chinese companies have actually been able to innovate and develop the same level of AI model capabilities as American companies with two orders of magnitude less computational resources, less energy, less data. So I'm talking specifically about the Chinese company Highflyer, which developed this model called DeepSeek earlier this year that briefly tanked the global economy, because the company said that their training this one AI model cost around $6 million when OpenAI was training models that cost hundreds of millions, if not over tens of billions of dollars. And that delta demonstrated to people that what Silicon Valley has tried to convince everyone for the last few years, that this is the only path to getting more AI capabilities, is totally false. And actually, the techniques that the Chinese company was using were ones that existed in the literature and just had to be assembled. They used a lot of engineering sophistication to do that, but they weren't actually using fundamentally new techniques. They were ones that actually already existed.
0: So let me ask you something, Karen. The latest news, as you're traveling in the United States before you go back to Hong Kong, of Trump's attack on academia. how this fits in. How could Trump's attack on international students, specifically targeting the, what, more than 250,000, a quarter of a million Chinese students and revoking their visas, impact the future of the AI industry, but not just Chinese students, because what's going on here now is terrifying students around the world.
3: Yes.
0: And because labs are shutting down in all kinds of ways here, U.S. students as well deciding to go abroad.
1: This is just the latest action that the U.S. government has taken over the last few years to really alienate a key talent pool for U.S. innovation. Originally, there were more Chinese researchers working in the U.S. contributing to U.S. AI than there were in China, because just a few years ago, Chinese researchers aspired to work for American companies. They wanted to move to the U.S. They wanted to contribute to the U.S. economy. They didn't want to go back to their home country. But because of what was called the China Initiative, which was the first Trump era initiative to try and criminalize Chinese academics or ethnically Chinese academics, some of whom were actually Americans, based on just paperwork errors, they would accuse them of being spies. That was one of the first actions. Then, of course, the pandemic happened and the U.S.-China trade escalations started amplifying anti-Chinese rhetoric. All of these led, and now with the potential ban on international students, all of these have led more and more Chinese researchers to just opt for staying at home and contributing to the Chinese AI ecosystem. And this was a prerequisite to Highflyer pulling off DeepSeek. If there had not been that concentration and buildup of AI talent in China, they probably would have had a much harder time innovating around circumventing these export controls that the U.S. government was imposing on them. But because they now have a high concentration of top talent, some of the top talent globally, when those restrictions were imposed, they were able to innovate around them. So DeepSeek is literally a product of this continuation of that alienation. And with the U.S. continuing to take this stance, it is just going to get worse. And as you mentioned, it's not just Chinese researchers. I literally just talked to a friend in academia that said she's considering going to Europe now because she just cannot survive without that public funding. And European countries are seeing a critical opportunity, offering million-dollar packages. Come here, we'll give you a lab, we'll give you millions of dollars of funding. I mean, this is the fastest way to brain drain this country.
0: I mean, what many are saying, U.S.'s brain drain is their brain gain.
3: Yes.
0: And this also reminds us of history. You have the Chinese rocket scientist Chen Shui-sen, who in the 1950s was inexplicably held under house arrest for years, and then Eisenhower has him deported to China. He becomes the father of rocket science and China's entry into space.
3: Yeah.
0: And he said he would never again step foot into the United States, even though originally that was the only place he wanted to live.
1: Yes. And there was a government official, a U.S. government official, who said that was the dumbest mistake the U.S. ever made.
0: We talk about the brain drain and the brain gain. Okay, again, some more rhyming, the doomers and the boomers. I want to talk about what an AI apocalypse looks like, meaning how it brings us to apocalypse, but also how people say it could lead us to a utopia. What are the two tracks, trajectories?
1: It's a great question, and I ask boomers and doomers this all the time. Can you articulate to me exactly how we get there? And the issue is that they cannot. And this is why I call it quasi-religious. It really is based on belief. I mean, I was talking with one researcher who identified as a boomer, and I said, you know, his eyes were wide, and he really lit up saying, you know, once we get to AGI, game over, everything becomes perfect. And I asked him, I was like, can you explain to me how does AGI feed people that don't have food on the table right now? And he was like, oh, you're talking about like the floor and how to elevate their quality of life. And I was like, yes, because they are also part of all of humanity. And he was like, I'm not really sure how that would happen, but I think it could help the middle class get more economic opportunity. And I was like, okay, but how does that happen as well? And he was like, well, once we have AGI and it can just create trillions of dollars of economic value, we can just give them cash payouts. And I was like, who's giving them cash payouts? What institutions are giving them? You know, like it doesn't, when you actually test their logic, it doesn't really hold. And with the doomers, I mean, it's the same thing. Like their belief is ultimately what I realized when reporting on the book is they believe AGI is possible because of their belief of how the human brain works. They believe human intelligence is inherently fully computational. So if you have enough data and you have enough computational resources, you will inevitably be able to recreate human intelligence. It's just a matter of time. And to them, the reason why that would lead to an apocalyptic scenario is humans, we learn and improve our intelligence through communication. And communication is inefficient. We miscommunicate all the time. And so for AI intelligences, they would be able to rapidly get smarter and smarter and smarter by having perfect communication with one another as digital intelligences. And so many of these people who self-identify as doomers say there has never been in the history of the universe a species that was superior to another species, a species that was able to rule over a more superior species. So they think that ultimately AI will evolve into a higher species and then start ruling us and then maybe decide to get rid of us altogether.
0: As we begin to wrap up, I'm wondering if you can talk about any model of a country, not a company, that is pioneering a way of democratically controlled artificial intelligence.
1: I don't think it's actively happening right now. The EU has had the EU AI Act, which is their major piece of legislation trying to develop a risk-based, rights-based framework for governing AI deployment. But to me, one of the keys of democratic AI governance is also democratically developing AI. And I don't think any country is really doing that. And what I mean by that is AI has a supply chain. It needs data, it needs land, it needs energy, it needs water, and it also needs spaces in which these companies need access to then deploy their technology, schools, hospitals, government agencies. Silicon Valley has done a really good job over the last decade of making people feel that their collectively owned resources are Silicon Valley's. You know, I talk with friends all the time who say, we don't have data privacy anymore. So like, what is more data to these companies? Like, I'm fine just giving them all of my data. But that data is yours. You know, that intellectual property is the writer's and artist's intellectual property. That land is a community's land. Those schools are the students' and teachers' schools. The hospitals are the doctors' and nurses' and patients' hospitals. These are all sites of democratic contestation in the development and the deployment of AI. And just like those Chilean water activists that we talked about, who aggressively understood that that fresh water was theirs and they were not willing to give it up unless they got some kind of mutually beneficial agreement for it, we need to have that spirit in protecting our data, our land, our water, and our schools so that companies inevitably will have to adjust their approach because they will no longer get access to the resources they need or the spaces that they need to deploy in.
0: In 2022, Karen, you wrote a piece for MIT Technology Review headlined "A New Vision of Artificial Intelligence for the People." In a remote rural town in New Zealand, an indigenous couple is challenging what AI could be and who it should serve. Who are they?
1: This was a wonderful story that I did where the couple, they run Tahiku Media. It's a nonprofit Maori radio station in New Zealand. And the Maori people have suffered a lot of the same challenges as many indigenous peoples around the world. The history of colonization led them to rapidly lose their language, and there are very few Maori speakers in the world anymore. And so in the last few years, there has been an attempt to revive the language, and the New Zealand government has tried to repent by trying to encourage the revival of that language. But this nonprofit radio station, they had all of this wonderful archival material, archival audio of their ancestors speaking the Maori language that they wanted to provide to Maori speakers, Maori learners around the world as an educational resource. The problem is, in order to do that, they needed to transcribe the audio so that Maori learners could actually listen, see what was being said, click on the words, understand the translation, and actually turn it into an active learning tool. But there were so few Maori speakers that can speak at that advanced level that they realized they had to turn to AI. And this is a key part of my book's argument, is I'm not critiquing all AI development. I'm specifically critiquing the scale-at-all-costs approach that Silicon Valley has taken. But there are many different kinds of beneficial AI models, including what they ended up doing. So they took a fundamentally different approach. First and foremost, they asked their community, do we want this AI tool? Once the community said yes, then they moved to the next step of asking people to fully consent to donating data for the training of this tool. They explained to the community what this data was for, how it would be used, how they would then guard that data and make sure that it wasn't used for other purposes. They collected around a couple hundred hours of audio data in just a few days because the community rallied support around this project. And only a couple hundred hours was enough to create a performance speech recognition model, which is crazy when you think about the scales of data that these Silicon Valley companies require. And that is, once again, a lesson that can be learned, is actually there's plenty of research that shows when you have highly curated small data sets, you can actually create very powerful AI models. And then once they had that tool, they were able to do exactly what they wanted to open source and resource, open source this educational resource to their community. And so my vision for AI development in the future is to have more small, task-specific AI models that are not trained on vast, polluted data sets, but small, curated data sets, and therefore only need small amounts of computational power and can be deployed in challenges that we actually need to tackle for humanity. Mitigating climate change by integrating more renewable energy into the grid. Improving healthcare by doing more drug discovery.
0: So as we finally do wrap up, what you were most shocked by, you've been doing this journalism, this research for years, what you were most shocked by in writing Empire of AI?
1: I originally thought that I was going to write a book focused on vertical harms of the AI supply chain. Here's how labor exploitation happens in the AI industry. Here's how the environmental harms are arising out of the AI industry. And at the end of my reporting, I realized that there's a horizontal harm that's happening here. Every single community that I spoke to, whether it was artists having their intellectual property taken or Chilean water activists having their fresh water taken, they all said that when they encountered the empire, they initially felt exactly the same way, a complete loss of agency to self-determine their future. And that is when I realized the horizontal harm here is AI is threatening democracy. If the majority of the world is going to feel this loss of agency over self-determining their future, democracy cannot survive. And again, specifically Silicon Valley's approach, scale at all costs, AI development.
0: But you also chronicle the resistance. You talk about how the Chilean water activists felt at first.
1: Yes,
0: how the
1: exactly.
0: artists feel at first.
1: Yes.
0: So talk about the strategies that these people have employed and if they've been effective.
1: So the amazing thing is that there has since been so much pushback. The artists have then said, wait a minute, we can sue these companies. The Chilean water activists said, wait a minute, we can fight back and protect these water resources. The Kenyan workers that I spoke to who are contracted by OpenAI, they said, we can unionize and escalate our story to international media attention. And so even when I thought that these communities you could argue, are the most vulnerable in the world, have the least amount of agency. They were the ones that remembered that they do have agency and that they can seize that agency and fight back. And I think it was remarkably heartening to encounter those people, to remind me that actually the first step to reclaiming democracy is remembering that no one can take your agency away.
0: Karen Howe, author of the new book, Empire of AI, Dreams and Nightmares in Sam Altman's Open AI. Go to democracynow.org to see the full interview. And that does it for this special broadcast. I'm Amy Goodman. Thanks so much for joining us.
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2: 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I'm DJ Earwax, and the next 2 hours will feature a range of freshly released material from Brattleboro Community Television. 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

0: Hi, everyone. Welcome to Here We Are, Brattleboro's Community Talk Show. I'm Wendy O'Connell, and we are back today with a guest from the community, yet another wonderful guest, and that person is Seth Knopp. Seth is a pianist, educator, and the artistic director at Yellow Barn in Putney, a world-renowned international center for chamber and experiential music, and for artist residencies. His innovative approach to music comes from his curiosity and his joy of exploring and discovering new ways of learning and listening, and his generosity in sharing that with others. Seth will mention some highlights of the 2026 festival season now underway, and also talk about exciting new developments outside of the Big Barn. Hi, Seth.
1: Hello, Wendy. Thank you. It's a pleasure to be here. I've watched your interviews before and loved them. So interesting.
0: Thank you so much.
1: Get to the heart of the matter.
0: Well, we have so many interesting folks in this community.
1: It's so true, isn't it?
0: It's wild. Yeah. And they just keep coming. I will never, ever get close to finishing.
1: And wonderful thing about that is that it's small enough so you can really get to know these people.
0: Yes, I know. And that's why I do one at a time, you know, so that we can really hear some backstory to, you know, flesh out, you know, the things that you're doing. You were born in Maryland, and you grew up kind of in Wisconsin and Madison.
1: I was born in Princeton, New Jersey.
0: Oh, really?
1: Which, thank you for bringing that up, because that's an opportunity to mention my father, who spent sporadically months at a time at the Institute for Advanced Study at Princeton. Mm-hmm. He was a mathematician. So I happened to be born during one of his visits there. It went Princeton. I don't think Princeton is really part of New Jersey, is it? Yes. Princeton. And Princeton. And then very soon after that, Madison. Yep. And then Chicago. Yep. And then Philadelphia. So Maryland was where I raised my family and taught it in Baltimore for many years.
0: Yes. Your dad was a number theorist. Now, I'm not going to ask you any questions about that because I would not understand them.
1: Neither would I, if you did.
0: But I was lucky enough, Seth showed me one of his, I don't know, formulas, I guess.
1: Yes.
0: And what was interesting about it is how much it reminded me of musical notation.
1: Mm, that's a very interesting point.
0: There is a connection I've heard that mathematics and musicianship are very related.
1: Yes, studies have been done that the same side of the brain may be responsible for these two things. My father would allow me to come in and sit in on his classes when I was very, very young, but already playing the piano and already in love with music. Mm-hmm. And I noticed even from a young age that the adjectives he would use to describe a formula or equation he was putting on the blackboard, and he could fill those blackboards a mile a minute, he would use those same kind of descriptions as we use when we talk about music. They had music in the house all the time.
0: You did.
1: All the time. My father with his radio and phonograph. And does everyone remember what that is? and my mother played the piano. I remember her playing quite vividly, although she stopped probably when I was just coming into my teenage years. Hmm. But I remember very vividly exactly what she played. In fact, somebody came to play for me from New York just the other day and played one of the mazurkas my mother would play.
0: And you were the oldest of four siblings?
1: Yes.
0: Any other musicians?
1: My oldest sister played the piano very well. Mm. Actually, I think she had a great facility. She could, as they say in the business, get around the instrument. Mm-hmm. And so that's definitely something that we share. And I think all of the children shared this love of music because it was around us all of the time. Mm-hmm. And a very important part of the family life.
0: Right. And you said, there are a couple of really interesting quotes. One was, "Music has been my pulse." Mm. And the other is, "Without music, I would be an orphan."
1: That's true. I feel like music is the way I relate to the world and what music teaches me, mm-hmm. and or the way I experience music, and I try to fulfill the, you know, what every piece asks for, seems to be part and parcel for how I relate to everyday problems.
0: So you went through high school, probably a couple different high schools in the course of that time.
1: Yes, I went to the University of Chicago High School for my the lab school, which happens to have been Barack Obama's high school also. Mm-hmm, mm-hmm. But I think they still remember him there. And it was in the south side of Chicago.
0: Yeah.
1: It was a very alive time in Chicago. Mm-hmm. People have heard of the Black Panthers.
0: Yeah,
1: the
0: yeah.
1: Blackstone Library was right around the corner from where I lived. Oh. Muhammad Ali lived around the block.
0: Really?
1: Elijah Muhammad lived down the block from where my family lived.
0: Yeah.
1: And then after those 3 years, we moved to Philadelphia. I remember conversations about moving to the East Coast to be around more music as well. From a pretty young age, I was actually only going to school half days at the time. So I would do my practicing for half of the day and then do my coursework the rest of the
0: day. So you were headed in a direction. You were focused.
1: I was pretty focused I loved it so much.
0: Right.
1: That doesn't mean that I always practiced as much as I should have or the way I should, but music has been central to me and my life, my personality, what I think shapes me, what moves me before I can remember.
0: It's kind of wonderful to have, you know, to have that kind of focus and to have a destiny almost.
1: Well,
0: you know,
1: it's interesting because I feel very fortunate. I think music needs a lifetime to even begin to realize how much further there is to go. I mean, we have pile up lifetimes and, of course, still be reaching.
0: Yeah.
1: But when I took my youngest son for college interviews, I realized how fun that is to think of being able to choose a major, you know, to choose a direction you want to go. That's not something you feel you're born to, but something of choice. So I think there's something wonderful about both. I just don't know the other way. From the outside, I feel what a wonderful and certainly tough decision that must be to make.
0: Yeah. Where'd you go to college?
1: I went to New England Conservatory.
0: You did.
1: Then I did 1 year to finish up some credits at Swarthmore College, which I had been, for some reason, really wanting to read Canterbury Tales with, you know, in that kind of an environment, which I did, and I got involved there in the music department also. Mm-hmm. And that was also wonderful. So the change of scenery was a lot of fun. But my teachers from my teacher in my undergraduate years to much later when I was out of school were all wonderful. I got such wonderful training and also very close personal relationships with them.
0: One of which, of course, was David Wells.
1: Yes, well, David Wells was just a taste of David when I was very young, and I think the summer between my freshman and sophomore years at New England Conservatory. I was a substitute pianist. I came in off the bench to relieve someone who had to leave a summer festival, and David happened to be coaching the group that I joined, Dvorak Cello Piano Quintet, and that's where I first met David and realized what a passionate musician he was, but I only fully got to know David a little bit later in life.
0: Yes, yes, and we will talk about that convergence in a second. In the 80s and 90s, excuse me, you were one of the founders of the Peabody Trio. In 1989, you won the Naumburg Award.
1: Yes.
0: And that's for rising musicians.
1: Yes, it's for people that are perhaps just beginning a career, or, you know, there's a range of the kinds of musicians that enter the Naumburg. In fact, we just had a 100th year centennial celebration of the founding of the Naumburg Foundation in New York in May, and I played there at the Rose Theater, and it brought a lot of former musicians together, and it was like a family.
0: Oh, that's
1: affair.
0: Wonderful.
1: It's a very warm, as competitions go. It's a very human, and very humanly run.
0: I'm jumping ahead a little bit here because I think one of the things about Yellow Barn, and actually we mentioned David Wells, so for folks who might not know, David and Janet Wells founded Yellow Barn back in 69, I think it was, and it was called Yellow Barn because their house and attached barn were yellow. One of the things that impresses me, and I think pretty much everybody else, whether they know it or not, about Yellow Barn is that, you know, I don't really know if you have a mission statement, but you've got a philosophy, you know, which I think is even better than having a mission statement. And there's something about really the warmth of that, the humanity of that, and the way, and folks can look at the website to read all about this as well, which is worth reading. But there's just such an inclusive feeling about it, and the intimacies. I know that you don't have a lot of performers, but you've got a number of performers that come to the festival every year. And the barn itself is a very intimate space and a wonderful, wonderful space. And also the trust that is felt between the students and the teachers and the performers, of which there's often no differentiation, right?
1: That's right.
0: Yeah.
1: The intimacy is an important thing. The physical intimacy that the big barn affords us is an interesting one. It's not just the number of people that fit in the hall, barely call it a hall, but it's an equal number of audience members and musician audience members. So the number of musicians that will be there this summer, the greatest number at a time is around 60 musicians, and they usually sit in the musicians' loft. But once a week on Thursdays, they come down, and sometimes the community audience members who come from all over the country will go up and sit in the musicians' loft. Mm-hmm. So there's more mingling then.
0: Yeah.
1: But the fact that musicians and audience members are joined in their listening is a very important philosophical approach to music making that we take at Yellow Barn. We also don't differentiate between Yellow Barn faculty members and people who are coming without a salary. Everyone is called a participant, because to call anybody a student, you either call everybody a student, because that's the reality.
0: Yeah.
1: We are all learning.
0: Yeah.
1: Or you call nobody a student. So we call all of the musicians that are at Yellow Barn participants. And what are they participating in? They're participating in the idea of learning, of not knowing, of searching. And the intimacy between audience members and musicians becomes a real thing. People establish relationships outside of the concerts that continue for years and decades. So,
0: another convergence with Yellow Barn is some years ago, the executive director, Catherine Steffen, who also came to Yellow Barn through David Wells. He was her teacher.
1: That's right.
0: The two of you actually formed a collaboration and got married.
1: We did, yes, that kind of collaboration.
0: In addition to intimacy, another word that kept coming up as I was doing some research on Yellow Barn is expansion. Expansion and also generosity. And I think that just recently, in terms of expansion, you've been able to buy the barn and the property surrounding it, which had you'd been renting for several years. And I think that that, I mean, you can feel it in the Putney community. It's just exploded, really, in terms of, well, you've done some wonderful clearing all around.
1: You've opened up the property,
0: You've opened it up, and it's beautiful. And you have some great people working on it, Gordon Hayward and Helen O'Donnell are helping out as well. So some of the best people in the community doing that. What has that been like for you, you know, to be able to really move out in that kind of way and not be constricted?
1: Right. And I'm not sure that, that people know this, but the Big Barn was built for Yellow Barn without us asking for it to be built. So it was a very generous act. And the reason for it being built was to make certain kinds of repertoire possible. The man who built Big Barn had a very specific piece in mind, which I think is a wonderful thing to base the size of a stage on. Bartok's Sonata for two pianos and two percussion. So, and it does fit that piece just barely. But if you think of the stage as extending out into the audience, into the aisles, and up into the balcony and certain corners of our hall, there's quite a bit we can fit in at Big Barn. Yellow Barn will do anything that's possible to connect musicians and listeners to the music that we're playing. And sometimes that means unusual things, doing unusual things with a hall. So now, of course, we feel more freedom in being able to use the hall really the way we would like to use it. And of course, with infinite possibilities comes its own challenges. So, but it's been, in terms of our connection to the community, I think now you can see the hall from Main Street. Now you can see the co-op from Big Barn. You can see the library from Big Barn, and they can see us. And music is a way of connecting. That's not music

0: that experience of music, but it still brings us together ultimately. And that's one of the beautiful things also about music and about that barn specifically and about this community, is I think a smaller community is used to sharing more intimate stories with one another because we see each other more often. There's rarely a day when you go out in the community. Maybe it's even rarely a day when you see somebody that you don't know, maybe especially in your position, Wendy. But it makes it for an extremely powerful experience in the hall when you listen with people who you know even just a little bit.
1: One of the other things that you folks do that I think is so great is, and this again is recognition of the participants and the musicians and their needs, is you offer body work.
0: Yes. Oh, we have a wonderful person that's been with us for many years now, Sarah West, who's part of the Sproutboro Putney community, and she works on our musicians.
1: That's so great.
0: Yeah.
1: Yeah, it's wonderful, and I bet much needed.
0: Much needed. I always know when a musician has been to see Sarah, because they stumble in. The look on their face is very recognizable. They look half drunk and barely alive.
1: A little noodly, right?
0: A little noodly.
1: You've been working on a percussion studio. And I've been watching this, and it's this wonderful building that folks might remember as the Putney Nursery, which George Aiken, I believe, founded. I don't know when that was, a long time ago. And it's been sort of derelict for a long time. But it's looking really beautiful, and it's so cool. So I understand that this is the only percussion studio, strictly dedicated percussion studio around.
0: Well, it's the only thing like it that's outside of an institution that's not a university or a school. That certainly in this country, and you can imagine that percussion was probably the first instrument that human beings played. And now such refined playing has been brought to it.
1: That really also speaks to what you do at Yellow Barn, what everyone does at Yellow Barn, is expanding the range of musical language that we play and hear.
0: Yes.
1: And I think that's kind of the premise and something for the audience to take in and realize that what we're going to be hearing is you know, beautiful music, wonderful music, but also music that's new, music that's different, instruments that are different. The way people, musicians, use instruments can also be different.
0: Yes.
1: So again, it's sort of that expansion of what we know to be, you know, our known music.
0: What you say is a very important point about the broadness of the languages, musical languages that we hear at Yellow Barn.
1: And you've called it slow music as well.
0: Well, because we give works of musical works lots of time.
1: Yeah.
0: Lots of time to be rehearsed.
1: Yes.
0: Lots of time to get past the surface.
1: Yeah.
0: It takes a while to know exactly what a musical work needs.
1: Yeah.
0: In every work of art, and I mean every work of art, every sculpture, every painting, every piece of music, we owe a great debt to the legacy from where it has come. And even though either people are running from that legacy or they're embracing that legacy, but every piece of music that you hear in something that seems unfamiliar has passed through generations and generations of music that we would feel is very, very familiar to us, because we know it from repeated hearings. So the key is to hear it not only once at Yellow Barn, but what's unfamiliar, to have that curiosity that asks, why did a composer bring these notes together in this way for us to listen to? It's coming from somewhere very deep.
1: Yes.
0: And it's for us to understand it.
1: You've taught as well. I mean, you were 35 years at the faculty at the Peabody Institute at Johns Hopkins University,

0: and you teach master classes, like at New England Conservatory. But you also do Yellow Barn classes as well, and sharing with other people mm-hmm. your deep relationship to music. I've experienced some of that, and it's always really interesting. Yeah. And I think that my experience, and I'm sure others share this, is that from what you've said today as well, you're breaking down barriers. You know, you're expanding our ears and mm-hmm. our hearts and our minds as to what music actually is. And, you know, the examples that you've been giving are directly related to that. So there's a redefinition, I think, that Yellow Barn is in, it's inherent in mm-hmm. Yellow Barn.
1: The idea of teaching music, mm-hmm. Which is has been very important in my life. I think one thing that I've learned over the years, and I feel like I was looking for it for a great deal of my time teaching it at Peabody. I taught both pianists and I taught groups, chamber music groups as mm-hmm. well. And the idea that teaching is an act of learning, just as listening
0: right.
1: is an act of that's absolutely essential to the creation of the musical experience. I think that relationship between teacher and student, and we talked about that before in the word we use as participant, mm-hmm. is not so different. I mean, I think every good teacher comes out of a lesson having learned so much.
0: Mm-hmm, right, yes.
1: The one common denominator, the thing that joins the search by both student and teacher, is of course what the music is asking for. Mm. Even the music, which you would think of, well, the composer knows the answer. Mm. The composer knows one answer, but that may have been the answer on Tuesday. Mm. The answer may have been different on Saturday
0: yeah.
1: for that composer. They're interacting with the material of music.
0: Right, and the music is acting on them and bringing things up.
1: In ways they don't even
0: right. It's
1: don't
0: so,
1: even understand.
0: It's so ephemeral, right?
1: Absolutely.
0: So ephemeral. It's really, that's why music, I think, is so fascinating, and why it's one place where we can really come together without a lot of stuff.
1: That's right.
0: Around it.
1: That's right.
0: So, Seth, what kind of music do you listen to when you're not
1: right.
0: totally involved?
1: Well, you mentioned Catherine, so I can.
0: Yes.
1: She knows these secrets. Is that when I feel I'm on a roll or get into a kind of place where I'm making connections more easily.
0: Yeah.
1: I listen to the music that of my teenage years and my youth, you know. So you want me to say them, don't
0: sure,
1: you?
0: Sure, yeah. Just give us a little.
1: Beatles, of course.
0: Yeah.
1: Queen, Simon and Garfunkel, mm-hmm. Elton John, all
0: yeah.
1: of these people that, you know, there are things I can listen to that are in there, and they can surround me. I also listen to a lot of Bach mm-hmm. when I'm in that place
0: yeah.
1: with
0: yeah.
1: my work.
0: Yeah.
1: That's always, Bach is probably the touchstone mm-hmm. for me.
0: You have a summer festival, and it's 6 weeks, is that right, start to finish?
1: So 3 weeks is our Young Artist Program,
0: right.
1: and then 5 weeks
0: five
1: of
0: weeks.
1: The
0: okay.
1: professional program.
0: So there's the festival that
1: yeah.
0: so much
1: yeah.
0: is centered around. What do you do the rest of the year?
1: The rest of the year, we call Yellow Barn a music center mm. because in 2008, we established, believe it or not, the first residency program for practicing musicians. In other words, not composers, not
0: yeah.
1: quiet musicians, but musicians that make noise.
0: Yeah.
1: Now, thank goodness, there are many more of them. But in 2008...
0: That's impressive, by the way.
1: Yes, well...
0: Right? The first in the United States.
1: First in the United States, and we always say it's much better to be the first of many than the first of only. Because that usually means there wasn't a need for it.
0: Yeah, right.
1: This past year, for example, we had 3.5 months worth of weeks of residencies where musicians come from Europe, from the UK, from all over the country to work on projects of their own choosing. And we're just now in the throes of planning those for next academic year.
0: Oh wow!
1: And what you referred to, Wendy, was our audition tour, which lasts for a full 4 or 5 weeks in the winter time, January and into February, where we hear 500 musicians auditioning to come here. 5 weeks of auditions for 8 weeks of festival.
0: And it's just you and Catherine doing this together?
1: I do them.
0: You do them.
1: Catherine is very involved in organizing them.
0: Yes.
1: Together with we have an audition director who lives outside of Boston, whose name is Melody, of course. And Catherine sometimes sits in, but we also invite other people that are connected to Yellow Barn in some way who we feel will be good listeners to come and sit in on those auditions as well.
0: Yeah.
1: Those are very meaningful to me. Mm-hmm. And the idea of auditioning live is central to what we do at Yellow Barn, that no musical experience or interaction should be a wasted one.
0: Mm-hmm.
1: So we try to avoid videos. Mm-hmm. I want to react also humanly and work with the people that are playing for me in some way.
0: Yeah.
1: So that we know each other in some way outside of just, silence interrupted by music.
0: Right. Or records. Yes. And that goes along with the philosophy of Yellow Barn as well. It is a very, very human-centered.
1: It is very human-centered.
0: Very human-centered organization. Yes. It's amazing. Well, can you give us just a few highlights for the festival of 2026 coming up? Or actually, by the time this airs, you'll be in the midst of it.
1: We'll be in the middle of it.
0: Yeah.
1: Well, there are a couple of birthdays I can mention that we're celebrating.
0: Yeah.
1: Mm-hmm. David Wells, our founder, who we've been talking about, was born on the 16th of July, and there's a concert in honor of David, and there will be some things to delight people that they will recognize as something honoring a birthday.
0: Mm-hmm.
1: My teacher, one of the great, great pianists of our time, Leon Fleischer, was born on July 23rd, and we are celebrating him on that day.
0: Mm-hmm.
1: Our composer in residence that will be here our last full week of concerts, plus the Saturday of the fourth week, Helena Tolva is coming all the way from Estonia.
0: Wow.
1: I've never met her, but we've had her music here, and she also already has a following here among our listening audience.
0: Yeah.
1: So very much looking forward to meeting her. I would say that if you look at the arc of the season, we go from childhood to some very adult topics, some things that certainly touch on what's happening in our day, but in other times, and then in some way there's a thread of poetry that works through the season, a thread of common voices in that way.
0: Mm-hmm.
1: Other highlights are always, of course, the last corner, the last day we have a matinee and a final concert, which this year in some way is looking back on the summer.
0: Mm-hmm.
1: There are things from the beginning that come back and we hear their resonance.
0: Mm. The Young Artists time is going to be June 14th for 3 weeks, I believe. And then the festival will be July 10th to
1: August 9th.
0: Okay. So folks should stay tuned to that. Seth, thank you so much.
1: You're welcome.
0: It was really fun. Oh, it was really
1: good.
0: Lovely.
1: I had such a pleasure.
0: Yeah. Well, it's great to, you know, hear about all that you're doing and the whole notion of carrying on a legacy, but also giving it new breath and new life.
1: Yes.
0: And expanding on that, I think, is a wonderful thing. And I just hope that folks stop by for a concert or two and just see, like, just how beautiful it all is.
1: Well, the audience is part of the equation, as important as the musicians
0: are. I love that.
1: We need them.
0: Yes. It's a whole organism, right?
1: Yes, it is a whole organism.
0: Yes. Thank you so much.
1: It's my pleasure. Thank you for having me.
0: Yes. Thanks to all of you for being with us today and hearing about Yellow Barn, probably a place that many of you know very well and many of you have heard about. And if you haven't gone, it is so worth the trip. It is such an experience and it's always wonderful. So thanks for tuning in. All of the information for Yellow Barn will follow me talking. And you can get on the website and see what's happening and also look at the schedule. The schedule will be there so you can check that out and see what dates you want to underline to come to. So thank you for being with us. We will see you next time.

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0: And welcome to this month's edition of the Vermont's Covered Bridge Society's podcast. It should be May, but it's June. It's been quite a busy last few weeks for the Society, and this is our busiest month. We're leading up to quite a few things. We had the meeting on the 6th of June, the spring meeting, at one of the venues in Lunenburg, and our guest can let us know where that was. And we had about 30, 35 people there. And after the meeting, we went on a tour of four local bridges. Three of them weren't even in Vermont. They were in New Hampshire, although you could actually argue all four were in New Hampshire. So today's guest is going to let us know all about what the Vermont Covered Bridge Society are doing to celebrate the 250th anniversary of America. And so I'd like to introduce you to Gary Briggs, who is the events coordinator and a board member at the Vermont Covered Bridge Society. Thank you.
1: Hello. Thanks for having me.
0: So what are the plans? What have we done for celebrating the 250th anniversary of America?
1: So we launched an idea last fall that how great would it be if all of the 87 historic covered bridges in the state of Vermont could fly an official 250th anniversary flag on July 4th to celebrate the sesquicentennial of the United States. And the board of VCBS launched the idea, and we thought, oh, that's a really good idea. And so we started putting things together. We reached out to Montpelier Stove and Flag Works to see if we could do an order through them, because it would require us, we were going to order 90 flags and the poles and the hardware. And we wanted this to be free to all the towns that had a covered bridge, one or more covered bridges in them, so that they didn't have to expend any money to make this happen. So we applied for grant funding, and we thought, sure, our grant would be awarded, and it was not. We found that out in February. And so along the way, we had asked for a representative from Laura Teschman from the Vermont Division of Historic Preservation. We'd asked her to write a letter of support for the project. And she said, I can't write a letter because she's on the Vermont 250th celebration committee. So she felt like it would be a conflict of interest. But she did happen to say, we'd love this project. And if the grant funding doesn't work out, let us know. And so the day I found out no grant, I emailed her and said, Laura, we need your help. And so I explained to her the project, the cost. The full cost of the project is $6,615. And the Division of Historic Preservation gave us $5,000. Wow. And then the Vermont Covered Bridge Society covered the rest of the $1,615 so that we could purchase the flags. And so then the next step was we needed to get all the town clerks informed of this is what we were doing, and we needed to arrange to get the flags to them. And we had to order the flags. Of course, there was a delay in ordering the flags. We ordered them from the official supplier of the 250th anniversary flags because we wanted them made in the USA. We wanted them to be high quality. And then we wanted it to be really good mounting hardware, because the idea is these flags will stay up longer than just July 4th. So when the flags finally came in, I would say like around May 18th, 19th, somewhere around there, we knew we had the spring meeting coming up on June 6th. And so we reached out to a number of our volunteers and said, can you take a flag to this bridge, this bridge, this bridge? And of course, everybody we asked said yes. So we had a whole host of people, volunteers from Vermont Covered Bridge Society, bringing flags. This has been going on for the past week, to all the various town clerks. So they would all get their flags. Yes. So, it's been quite an undertaking, but very, very exciting.
0: Just a quick question, because you mentioned 87 bridges. Now, of course, my series is 100. So why isn't there 100?
1: You know, I've It's like one of those things that depending on who you talk to, the facts are different. So I have always been educated that there are 87 historic covered bridges. And those include five state bridges, and then 83 town-owned bridges. There are some newer bridges that have been constructed. There are some covered bridges on private property. There are some covered bridges owned by the state of New Hampshire. And so, depending on how you count the numbers, it all comes out different. For this project, we're saying 87 bridges, and we have sent, actually, we purchased 90 flags, and the town of Lancaster, New Hampshire, who owns our Mount On Bridge here in Lunenburg, agreed to buy a flag set that would go on their side of the bridge. So Mount On will fly the anniversary flags on both sides of
0: Oh,
1: the
0: brilliant.
1: bridge. It's been quite the undertaking, but it's been fun.
0: So how long can the flags, how long are they expected to remain up for?
1: So officially, the end of the 250th America celebration ends in December of 2027, and it actually began, I think, late last year. The official celebration date is July 4th, 2026, but there are events that will go on long after that. We've said to all the individual towns, it's completely up to you as to how long you want to fly the flag, if you want to fly it just for the one day. Most towns that I've heard back from have said they're going to fly the flag through the summer into the fall, and then they will most likely take it down when the winter weather arrives, and then we'll make a decision whether they'll put it back up in the spring or not.
0: That's great. What it'd be good to do is anybody watching this, if your town or when your town puts the flag up, is take a picture and put it on the Vermont Covered Bridge Society's Facebook page.
1: That would be awesome. We actually, the Historical Society in Montgomery, Vermont, they've got their flags up. They have five bridges. Oh, yes, that's you. Five bridges. And they sent a collage photograph of all five bridges flying the anniversary flag. It was awesome. And so we've been sending that around to the towns. We've been sending it. I sent it to Laura at the state so that we can start getting more PR.
0: That sounds good. Yeah, the more the pictures, the better. So is that it would be great to, I mean, I say I've got five bridges in my local vicinity, so it's going to be great to go around and take pictures of them all, because I've still got to drop two off, dropped two off so far. So it's good. Again, it's going to be busy. We've got that lined up, and I'm not going to talk too much about this because I know I'm going to deal with it in the next month's episode. But we've got the Covered Bridge Week, the second annual Vermont Covered Bridge Week coming up, the 1st to the 8th of August. There are events taking place in Brattleboro, Belvedere, Rockingham, Randolph, and Tunbridge. I'm trying to think where else.
1: Lunenburg.
0: Lunenburg, we've got shops. We've got maple product shops
1: We
0: springing
1: have
0: up in
1: Maple Monday. And we
0: springing up
1: just
0: in Bridgend.
1: added a great event in Lunenburg, which is going to be a paint and sip event. So we'll have an art teacher, and we will ask people to, we'll supply the paints and all that kind of stuff. We'll ask people to bring a canvas or a sap bucket, whatever they want to paint the bridge on. And there's a great overlook area on the New Hampshire side of the Mount Orme Covered Bridge, which is perfect for people to stand and paint the bridge. It's a perfect angle. So that's actually going to happen on Wednesday, August 5th.
0: Right, I can hear Beth ringing in my ears because she's going to bring all this to us in the next episode. But yeah, so please look out for the next edition, because I say there's going to be events. I think that brings it up to about 9 or 10 events so far, spread throughout the state, and hopefully people can join in. We'll get a lot of publicity prior to the event as well. Also coming up, this will be for a future episode is, could Vermont have 101 covered bridges? There has been a plan in the Waitsfield town to replace an ailing concrete and steel bridge with a covered bridge. So we're going to hopefully going to look into that. The same organisation that want to do that are also interested in having the Sanford covered bridge that's currently lying on the ground in Linden, hoping to have that place not over the river, but at least it'll be standing as well. So we could have 101 covered bridges, which would ruin my series. It's great for the number to be going up, because obviously over the years it's going down. So that's hopefully going to be that will be in September's edition of the podcast. So it's our busy period. We've also got the calendars are out as well. I'll put the link to the website at the end of this podcast. So if you're interested in purchasing our 2027 calendar, I know it's only June, but you can get that. It was a great Christmas present that you can buy 6 months in advance and won't have to worry about that. So as a busy time, and this is what we enjoy doing, going out in all weathers like this, bright sunny days, and painting covered bridges as well. So thank you for joining me, Gary, and thank you to everybody who's watched this. Keep watching and sharing it with your friends, and get them to join the Covered Bridge Society. How much is it, Gary?
1: It's $15 for a year membership. 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
0: And businesses can join as well.
1: Businesses can join as well. Municipalities can join. There's all different options and levels that you can join at. You can also, the calendar and all our other merchandise, you can order online via the website. And there are a few town clerk offices in the state that are also selling the 2027 calendar. We are here in Lunenburg, and I think there's four or five others. So if you're in your town clerk's office, check there, because they may be selling the calendars as well.
0: And the Vermont Country Store in Rockingham, you can you can get a copy from there as well. Right.
1: Yes.
0: That's the commercial advert over with. Again, thanks very much for joining us. And I look forward to seeing everybody next month. Take care.
1: Thank you. Bye-bye.

Hello, Brattleboro. This is DJ Twisted Soul Sister from the show formerly known as the Chocolate City Show. Jamming to the beat here. 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

0: So we're here in Brattleboro, Vermont with a graffiti jam. We have about 15 artists here that have come from other parts of Vermont locally and outside of the state, ranging from Philadelphia, Jersey, and New York City.
1: There's so many stigmas around what graffiti is. Most people who think it as just this vandalistic, you know, youthful, you know, chaotic energy, their way they think about graffiti is still stuck in a time that has long since passed. It has elevated into a fine art, and it's a global art form.
2: As an artist, or as a working artist, you know, I'm blessed. I travel all over the world, from Japan to Brazil, Mexico, all over the States. So yeah, I've been blessed to, you know, get around. My impression with this event, it's incredible. I'm kind of, you know, in awe, in a sense, because it's not something I expected. You know, I've been to a lot of jams, and understanding that this is kind of the first jam ever in this city, the reception has been amazing. So yeah, I'm excited.
3: I first got into doing graffiti, competing against boys in the fifth grade. I would see them do it, and I was like, I could do it too.
4: First time I ever put my hands on spray paint to deface a government property in 1995. Puts me at 30 years in the game. Do you love of my life? Longest relationship I've ever had. Hip hop culture, heavy metal, hardcore culture, all three are very hand in hand. I've been an artist my whole life. I'm born with a crayon pretty much and never put it down. And one thing led to another, to another, to another. And I've always come back to doing graffiti.
5: So I grew up in New York City at the height of graffiti running the trains. I used to have a black book when I was young. I must have been like 12, 13 years old. And I used to practice tagging in it based on the things I was seeing in the subways going back and forth to school. Even recently, my mom still had that little black book and she found it and pulled it out. And I showed her, I'm like, look, this was what I used to like write in the book.
6: Well, I've been doing graffiti for about 17 years, since 14 years old. In my neighborhood, there was a lot of graffiti. My brother was a graffiti writer and I just kind of picked it up. I fell in love with the art form, and graffiti in the streets was my first take of a museum.
7: I started graffiti at the age of 7. I saw the 6 train from outside my door of my building, and I saw some top to bottoms on the 6 train, and that influenced me and inspired me to write.
5: Where I really got into creating wasn't until I got into college. I actually graduated with a degree in art history, and being in college in the late 80s and early 90s in New York City, that was literally at the same time where folks like, you know, like Basquiat was on everybody's tongue. From there, I decided that I wanted to be more on documenting and having the knowledge of the history of all of these different art forms. Fast forward, when I met Will, I merged some of that together with the work he's been doing, like hands-on artistry, and we've just been, we go around teaching about the history of graffiti and street art. We teach about the business of art to youth, because for us it's important to make sure that this next generation is getting some of the same schooling, education that we were receiving from people who were older than us that were already in the culture and in the game that we were learning from.
0: So I have been manning the community workshops over on the 10th area. We had community members painting shapes that are gonna go into a community mural that my father is painting on around the corner. We also were doing a black book workshop where people were able to bring their kids in. They could create a little black book, which is a graffiti sketchbook. And we were allowing kids to take the sketchbook and go and do a meet and greet with all the artists that we have here and get their tag or their signature. And we also were doing button making. We also had a few graffiti artists who came in with coloring books. So people were able to sit there and do coloring sheets, which was really nice.
7: It's pretty amazing, man. I really didn't think that the community was gonna really accept us, you know, but man, to see them being overjoyed by what we do and what we bring to them, what we brought to them, it's beautiful, man. Especially the kids. I just love painting the kids' books.
8: It's going absolutely fantastic. I feel really welcomed here. This jam is happening in the town essentially that I grew up in.
0: Brattleboro is a funky town. I've always liked the vibe that's here. We've done a couple of murals here, so we've worked with the community a lot. This is a nice new way of being able to work with the community in a different sense. And yeah, I just like the energy that's here. I like the people that have shown up this past weekend as well. It's beautiful.
9: Brattleboro definitely has a unique character. I think in many different ways, Brattleboro has resisted the homogenization that has happened in a lot of other towns and other states around this country. Brattleboro is really committed to its mom and pop stores. There's no Walmart to be found in Brattleboro. Got to go across the river into New Hampshire to find any box stores.
3: The vibe here is amazing. The people are so welcoming and loving, and they love the arts. They love this.
10: So I'm a fan of cute little city, river towns, and this is one of them. It definitely holds a lot of its historical character.
11: Brattleboro is for everybody. For everybody. That's what I would say. It's peace. It's fun. It's different. It's very different.
8: I feel really grateful that all of us have been welcomed so deeply from the art museum and the whole community. I mean, that's really all I feel is important to say.
6: Big shout out to Will Castle and Jennifer and everybody from the Juniper team. Really amazing what you guys got here. I'm super glad you guys invited all these graffiti writers out here to paint, and you guys put them up, took care of us. It's really amazing for the town, such an artsy town. And, you know, graffiti is an American-born art form, and we should have more of this and accept it and take away from the stigma that's on it.
1: And at the end of the day, like I was telling someone here last night who came out to the show, I was like, you know, in the world we live in, there's always something going wrong, right? We all have different life experiences, but when things get depressed, have a party. You know, when the world seems like it's on fire, throw a party. Everybody bring their resources together and good vibes, because at the end of the day, we have a party. We do this for fun, you know, and it has to remain fun, because if not, then what's the point? You know, so we have a good time. It keeps you young. You know, everybody out here like, yo, this is dope. Like, we having a good time. Like, once you put that paint to that wall, you're a teenager again. It's a youthful art created by youth that keeps you young no matter what age you are.

0: 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I'm John Gittleson, host of the new show, Inventory. 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
3: 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We're going to meet some amazing cats and dogs today, and you can learn a little bit more about them, and we hope to see you soon. First, we're going to meet our adoptable cats. We're going to meet Miles. Miles is about 3 years old. He came in as a stray, so we don't know a lot about his background, but he did come in with what we believe to be a burn on his head and ears that were full of mites. So he was very itchy, and we cleaned him all up, and now he's one of the happiest guys we have met in a really long time. He is so excited to go home with you. He wants all the pets, all the attention, classic orange boy energy. And then we're gonna meet Duchess. She is also about 3 years old. She just finished being a mom, which is why she has the shave on her side. It's called a flank spay, so that we don't get in the way of her mammary glands while she's still nursing. But her babies are in foster now, and she is very excited to meet you and go home with you. She is very vocal. She wants to rub all over you. Incredibly friendly cat. We're gonna meet Panda. Panda is about 5. We saved Panda's life. Actually, he came in with a urinary blockage and we were able to get that fixed in time. And now he is just a really happy social cat and really pushes the limits of what a lap cat can be. He wants to get fully in your lap. And as you can see, he's a big boy, but very, very sweet. And again, can't wait to go home. He should be the only cat in the home. And then we have Mac and Cheese and Baked Beans. They are a bonded pair, gorgeous, fluffy cats. They're also 5 years old and they really love each other. Hopefully we can catch them grooming. They were kissing each other this morning. And then we have King and Duke. And King and Duke are very interesting. They are Oriental cats, so they have very interesting faces, very bright blue eyes. They will need to be the only pets in the home, and we call them spirit cats, so they don't like to be handled. You may never see them, especially when they're first in your home, and they might only want to kind of come out at night. They're very independent, solitary cats, but they're very beautiful and very interesting to look at when you do get to see them. They're about 1 year old. And now we're gonna meet the dogs. We have Moxie. Moxie is 3 years old. She is a little ball of energy, super adorable, kind of reminds us of a cow, but with a lot of zip, a lot of zest, a lot of joie de vivre. We have Ziggy. Ziggy has been a resident for a little while now. We're really excited to find Ziggy her forever home. She is 7 years old. Really, really sweet girl. She does prefer to be the only dog in the home. And, you know, she loves to cuddle. She loves to give kisses. She also really likes to go on adventures in the woods. So just a really great all-around dog. And we have Enoch. Enoch is 8 months old, so just a puppy. He was rescued from a storage container with his friend Luna, who has already gone home. So Enoch is ready for his home. He gets along with other dogs, very friendly, very easygoing boy. And we have Biggie. Biggie is another kind of pint-sized ball of energy. My joke is that he's kind of small, but don't tell him that. he thinks he's the biggest dog in the room, but yeah, a lot of energy, a lot of personality, really great guy. Thank you so much for joining us for Tales from the Shelter, a monthly show in collaboration with BCTV, where we meet the adoptable pets here at the Windham County Humane Society at 916 West River Road in Brattleboro, Vermont. 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We hope to see you soon.
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5: Well, thank you everyone so much for coming out to this sold-out screening of Steal This Story, Please! Here in Vermont. This night is special for so many reasons, but one of them is because the Goodman family is very present, perhaps the most present we've ever been on a stage together at a screening of Steal This Story, Please. My name is Arielle Goodman. I have the honor of being the niece of Amy Goodman. And here is my father, David Goodman, better known as the editor and founder of Dave's Press. He is also a New York Times best-selling author with the books that he co-wrote with Amy Goodman. And here in Vermont, some of you may know him as the host of the Vermont Conversation and also the godfather of backcountry skiing. So a man who wears many hats. All the way over here, we have Carl Diehl, who is the co-director of this incredible film, with his partner, Tia Lesson. Carl is an Academy Award-nominated filmmaker, also the director of Trouble the Water about Hurricane Katrina, and also the producer of many of the films of Michael Moore, including Fahrenheit 9/11, Bowling for Columbine, and... what's the last one?
6: Where to Invade Next, Fahrenheit 11-9, Michael Moore and Trump Plan.
5: Yes.
6: On down the list.
5: So give it up for these amazing people. And well, this person needs no introduction. Give it up for Amy Goodman.

0: Much deserved applause. So this is such a special night. It's so wonderful to be here. And there is so much to discuss about this film. It's a film that carries so many incredible stories, the incredible legacy of Amy and the entire team of Democracy Now! And a story with so many lessons for all of us to take away from in this moment. So my first question is for Amy. Tell us a little bit about what you hope people take away from this film and what the response has been as you have been screening it together with Carl and Tia around not only the country but the entire world.
1: Well, first of all, Ariel, thank you so much for moderating this. And I also want to thank you all for coming out. It means so much to be here at the Lachis Theater. I mean, it is such a convergence of community media. We just held a fundraiser. David can name all the different groups. You know, you had Brattleboro Community Television that was there. The Commons, which is such an important source of information. Also, it's Vermont, WVEW, that broadcasts Democracy Now! A big shout out also to WGRD, to GDR, to Goddard Community Radio, and to all of the independent media. I see Democracy Now!, all of these stations and news outlets, the nonprofit Lachis Theater itself, libraries as well, as sanctuaries of dissent. And dissent is what will save us. As we came in today, I saw the history of the Lachis Theater, and I was a bit overwhelmed because it said that on September 1st, 1939, MGM brought The Wizard of Oz to this theater. And they actually, for publicity reasons, brought the actual chariot that Dorothy, the name of my mother, rode into Emerald City, and it went up and down Main Street. So why do I bring this up? Those of you who are regular listeners and viewers of Democracy Now! That know that almost every Thanksgiving, we do a tribute. It's called Who Put the Rainbow in the Wizard of Oz? And it's the story of Yip Harburg, who was brought in essentially to be the fixer of this film, to put it all together. Yip Harburg would be blacklisted during the 1950s, even as this film got more and more popular. And I thought about what we're seeing today with the consolidation of the corporate media. It wasn't a few years later, in 1947, that Henry Fonda would found the committee to protect the First Amendment. Now, and that was because he was taking on the House Un-American Activities Committee and the McCarthy era. 80 years later, the executive producer of this film, Henry Fonda's daughter, Jane Fonda, has signed on to an open letter with Carl Diehl and Tia Lesson, challenging the further consolidation through the merger of Warner Brothers Discovery owning CNN and HBO, and Paramount that just already merged with Skydance, which owns CBS, which runs 60 Minutes, and we know how they're gutting 60 Minutes right now. It's an amazing progression. And speaking of amazing, I just want to talk about Carl Diehl and Tia Lesson for a second. You asked, Ariel, the response to this film. It's been incredible. I mean, you being here tonight means so much to us. This opened April 10th at the IFC in New York. We're going back there for a Q&A on Tuesday. It's been there for 10 weeks. It was the largest documentary weekend opening in the last 10 years in New York. We were We were at the Music Box Theater in Chicago. That opening that weekend there in Chicago, it's about the same size as this theater. It has one addition. There's an organ player who plays until the movie begins. It's the largest documentary release in that week, in the first weekend, since they've kept records in 25 years. The response has been absolutely unbelievable, and it is such a message to the corporate networks and to the streamers. Carl and Tia are doing this independently, and it's already in 200 theaters. It is a message that there is a hunger for independent voices, that there is a hunger for a media that doesn't go on bended knee, but holds those in power to account. That's the media that will save us. Oh, just one last thing. I just wanted to shout out Dor, who is here, who has been really helping with getting out the message of the movie. And way back there, Mike DeFilippo, who has been with us for almost all the 30 years and teaches ballroom dancing here in Brattleboro, but is our engineer in New York. And a final shout out to a dear friend for many, many years, especially when I was living in Maine, to the memory of Charlie Hutchison. I don't know if any of you knew him here, but Charlie, and also to the memory of his son, Oliver. It's really moving to be back here in Brattleboro. Thank you so much.
0: So because we have a special presence here tonight of the Goodman family, I'm going to pass the mic to my father, a.k.a. the editor and founder of Dave's Press, because I understand that something has been located from the archives of Dave's Press that will be shared here tonight on the stage of Latches Theater. What do you guys think of that?
2: Well, I want to say that I have waited over a half century for Dave's Press to go viral. And my moment has finally arrived. I did not realize that it would be my circulation manager who launched us into the stratosphere of fame and viral news, but Dave's Press, yes, is in the house. And I thought that in honor of this film, and as I thought about the remarkable stories about my sister, when did she really begin this whole speaking truth to power bit? And so I went back into Dave's Press in the archives, and I dug up a letter to the editor by a disgruntled subscriber.
1: Employee.
2: And, well, I just thought that rather than me read it, maybe the author of this letter to the editor should read it.
1: Zazu, did you write this? Letters to the editor, dear Dave. I like your newspapers very much. There's one problem. Sometimes I never see some of the newspaper. Most of it is probably my fault, but I would appreciate it if you would tell me when you've published one. I don't know the date, but the first review week you printed was good. I think you should say why you like the books and Bola books. The review on the television programs was very good. When I came to the last part, the movie I saw that you wrote about, Rachel, Rachel, I think that you should only review movies and other things that you have seen. Because even if it said it was good in the newspaper or any reference you use, you should give your own opinion on it. For All showtimes for sometimes a movie is great, but the reference you use said it stunk, and vice versa. By the way, I wouldn't have read Review Week either if I hadn't seen it on Mom's bed. So please let us know when it's coming out. Just an admirer, Amy.
2: So there you have it. Amy, age 10, trying to take down the man, me, age 8, and naturally, I had a response. Dear Amy, everything's agreed up till the movie part. I will go to people who have seen the movie, ask them how they would rate it, how they liked it, and I'll notify you when I print a new paper. Truly yours, Dave.

0: back to you.
1: And sorry
0: to embarrass you.
1: And the lead clarinetist and singer with Mariposas Galacticas, the band. I hope it comes to Brattleboro soon.
2: Klezmer Cumbia.
1: Okay.
2: And can I just add one thing? There is another member of the good person clan who's on the stage tonight, who also has somewhat of a history in the spotlight.
1: Zazu the News Hound, one of the leading paparazzi of our day. She is particularly pleased about doing this tour of art house cinemas all over the country because her favorite food is served, and that would be popcorn. I also want to recognize my sister-in-law, who is also here tonight, Sue Minter.
3: Okay, so speaking of the Goodman and the good people and the good pup crowd, the next question that I have is for Carl. Carl got to meet the good people at the very, very beginnings of the screenings of this film when we got together, and they came and they, you know, I don't know if you would say it was a mistake, but you asked the Goodman family what they thought of the film, particularly the name. but before you tell people about what that experience was like, you might be really surprised to know that the Goodman family is extremely opinionated. I do want to ask Carl about this name, Steal This Story, Please. It's referenced in the film, but I think it has such a profound meaning as we're talking about things like the monopolization of media, the importance of grassroots storytelling. So talk about the meaning and why you chose this title, and also talk about what you think it means, you know, in this media landscape today and with the message that you're trying to send with this film.
2: Thank you. Thank you, everybody, for coming here. You guys are, can we say, you're probably the best audience that we've had. And you can just feel it in the room, so thank you so much. And, you know, these films don't exist without you. And so you complete the circle here tonight. I do want to say that Ariel mentioned what T and I call the ambush, which is, it wasn't David and Amy and Ariel. It was David and Amy and Ariel and about 10 other Goodmans around a gigantic round table. And it was in a very small room with a door that closed in a restaurant, and we came in, and I remember it a little bit differently. Yes, the Goodmans are opinionated, and the beautiful thing about the Goodmans is, as opinionated as they are, they're also impeccable listeners. And so they were easy to sway over to our side with logic, here is the story behind the title.
0: Hold on. Wait a second. You are whitewashing the news here, Carl. First of all, what Carl is calling an ambush, we call breakfast in the Goodman family. Second of all, we did not come to any great compromise. Carl and Tia listened to us and then ignored us and did what they thought was right. So...
1: But I also think your choice is really a symbol of what Democracy Now! Is all about. I have always considered an exclusive a failure. That all of these incredible voices, I mean, I don't call the corporate media the mainstream media anymore. Because I think Democracy Now!, I think Brattleboro Community Television. I think WVEW, WGDR. I think public radio and public television and the commons are mainstream. Because those

0: those who care about war and peace, those who care about the climate catastrophe, the fate of the planet, those who care about reproductive rights, who care about racial and economic justice, who care about LGBTQ issues, those who care about the immigrant crackdown are not a fringe minority, not even a silent majority, but the silenced majority, silenced by the corporate media, which is why we have to take it back.
1: It's a really unusual position to be in when you're making a documentary film, because you immerse yourself in somebody else's life and somebody else's experience and observe their activities over an extended period of time. And it's, you know, artificial in a way, and it's your perspective on what you see. And I think often, you know, we end up telling stories about people that they wouldn't necessarily have told about themselves. And sort of, so I guess maybe I want to opportunize off of having a captive audience here to ask Amy if there was anything that we presented in the film that surprised you, that you saw about the 30 years that we tried to document, that surprised you.
0: I don't know about surprise, but every time I see my 106-year-old grandmother there, I am moved to tears, not to mention Maurice Bickham, the beginning of the film, what a beautiful job you did with that. I mean, Carl and Tia are remarkable directors and researchers, because remember, a lot of this was before we went to television. We went to television, you saw it, 9/11, when the local public access TV station, New York, we were the closest national broadcast to Ground Zero, blocks from the World Trade Center, said, we want to run you as emergency broadcasting. And because they were linked to the community media center we were in, downtown community television, we started broadcasting there, and then it just took off. Stations all over the country said, can we do that? And then NPR stations and PBS stations, community and college stations. And the fact that you found this video footage was absolutely amazing, what they pieced together. But sitting there watching my grandmother, you know, she that was when she was 106. By the way, I took her daughter to the film last week in New York City, my Aunt Gloria. She just turned 100. She also was born in Rivne, Ukraine. And so for her to sit there, my grandmother lived till 108. I mean, at 107, she did complain of corns on her toes. She wasn't wearing sneakers like me. And then I went to visit her one day, and she said, Emily, you cannot come today. It's not a good idea. You saw, I would only call her right when I was coming to her house. I'd already come off of the train. I said, why, Grandma? Why? She said, I'm heavily medicated. And I said, she never took drugs. And I said, what are you talking about? What did you take? And she said, I took a half an aspirin about a week ago. I'm still feeling the effects. I said, I'm going to come help you with your hangover. But seeing my grandmother there, I know for David and for Ariel, what an amazing moment that is. And also, I mean, looking at Grand Central, that was Carl and Tia's team that I went with to film. Just, I mean, and the way it's the way they put it together, as you can see, contrasted with Fox TV. When the only way they can get away with making the claims that they did on Fox, saying this was this, you know, show of hate, anti-Semitic hate, was if you don't talk to anyone there. And it's very simple. You just ask people why they're there. And when you see the Holocaust survivor after Holocaust or child of Holocaust survivors saying why they're there, this just blows all of the pretexts out of the water. People who are Jewish, who are Muslim, who are Hindu, who are agnostic, who are atheist, care. And when we hear them speak, then you make up their mind. But you have to be able to hear them speak. And that is why our philosophy is go to where the silence is. And as you can see, it's not usually silent. It is raucous, it's rowdy, people are organizing, they're making lots of noise, but it doesn't hit the corporate media radar screen, which is why we have to consolidate the independent media in this country and around the world.
2: Well, I want to take this opportunity to talk a little bit about the presence of Judaism, of the story of your Judaism, of our family in this film, because I think for me personally, I've seen this film now 4 times. I recommend everyone see it multiple times. I promise you get new things out of it every time you see it.
0: And you have that chance because The Latchess is playing this for a week. Tell your friends, by the way, tell your friends, because every time someone goes to see this film, another cinema in the country says, we're going to take the risk and run it as well.
2: Everyone text a friend after you leave here and tell them to come. It really helps.
1: And please, I'm sorry to interrupt because that's a good question you're about to ask. But we don't have a slide up here, but everybody, we rely on you to help spread the word about the film because we don't have the big advertising budgets. We don't have a studio behind us. And social media is such an important outlet for us. So if anybody's on social media, please go to our Instagram, which is at Steal the Story, please. And share your thoughts about it. Share it with other people. Share the trailer. Help us spread the word because this is a grassroots effort at distribution. And so far, we're booked in 100 cities, which is pretty remarkable for a film in an environment like this when people, when the gatekeepers of the traditional media...
0: How many cities?
1: Close to 100. I'm sorry. 200. See... She started with fact-checking you in the 70s, and now she's on to me. She's coming for you, too. It's because of the audience, and it's because of the audience's response, and the audience has been helping us spread the word. And what Amy said is exactly true, is your being here now does open the door for other people to see it, and new cinemas are being booked every week. But so, anyway... Support us. Thank you so much. Let's get on to the good
0: question. One other thing, because Carl's not going to say it, and Tia wouldn't either if she was here. I just came 2 days ago from being with Tia Lesson, the other director of the film. We were in Belfast in Northern Ireland at the Docs Ireland. It was the first non-Irish documentary to open that film festival. And before that, we were in Sheffield in the UK. For the Doc Fest there. And this film festival circuit has been amazing. It started at DC Docs and Telluride, and it has won 16 major awards, mainly audience favorite awards, which is a really incredible testament to your prowess, your brilliance as directors. Because, you know, maybe half the audience has watched Democracy Now, and the other half, that half, dragged to watch it. But they're all voting for it, and that really matters, from the Santa Barbara International Film Festival to the Santa Fe International Film Festival to the Woodstock International Film Festival to Seattle Doc Fest to the Oslo, Norway Human International Film Festival to a new film festival called Hindsight in Savannah, Georgia, St. Louis, Cleveland. The response has been absolutely amazing. And I want to tell you one other thing that gives us hope. I was just reading, actually, that Anne Hathaway, I think, is having her third baby. But one of her big babies is the new film called The Devil Wears Prada 2. And this is no shade on Anne or Stanley Tucci. I like them both. I like their work both. But... Democracy, Steal the Story, Please came out at the same time as The Devil Wears Prada 2. And it competes with them in theaters. It's hilarious. We came up to the Charles Theater in Baltimore and it said, The Devil Wears Prada 2, and I went, oh my God, no one's going to be at Steal the Story. And then it said, Steal the Story, please. And the lines are out the door, and I go, my God, we walk in, and everyone says, we love Democracy Now. I said, you mean people who are coming to see The Devil Wears Prada watch Democracy Now? And they said, what do you mean? We're here to see Steal the Story. And then you look up and it said, Steal the Story, please, sold out. And they were still selling tickets to the devil. So then we went to Milwaukee. It's one of these cinema palaces and like 1,000 seats, 2 theaters, Steal the Story, please, and the devil. At the time that Steal the Story was beginning, The Devil Wears Prada had sold 79 tickets. Steal the Story, please, 790 tickets. It is really, really important. Because for you, I'm only learning about this. It's really, I thought we were on TV, I'd know all about the film world. I don't. It's sort of adjacent to us, but not exactly what we do. And to understand that these corporate mergers are shutting down particularly political documentaries and the independent voices you hear. And it even goes against their capitalist instincts because there is such a demand for this. If you go out around the country and you actually hear what people are seeing and saying on the ground.
2: So keep
0: but I interrupted you.
1: We always interrupt each other.
3: Excuse me.
1: This is, again, welcome to... Breakfast with the Goodmans.
2: Okay, well, I'm taking the mic back. Oh, they haven't said
1: the title. Well, you know, so the title of the film, Steal This Story, Please, it really, there's some things that these films emerge over time and working and reworking, a lot of thinking, but there are sometimes there are little lightning bolt moments. And there were 2 things in this process that I knew before we'd even signed on to do this project. 3 things. One of them is it had to be focused on Amy Goodman. Good choice, right? The second thing is the chase scene at the opening of the film was always going to be the cold open of the film because it tells you everything you need to know about Amy Goodman in 90 seconds.
0: I just want to explain one thing about that chase scene. I mean, we are independent, you know. I mean, when it comes to covering War and Peace, we're not brought to you by the weapons manufacturers. When it comes to covering climate, we're not brought to you by the oil, gas, and coal companies. But if we were to be brought to you by sneaker companies, I think all our problems would be over. Only kidding. That convention center in Katowice, Poland, was modeled on a coal mine. Literally. And it also was built on a coal mine. But so it had all these fake stairs going all the way up, and they would have no place to go. So when President Trump's climate activists would run up the stairs, he'd have to come right back into me because there was no place to go above. But also that day, it was incredible. We obviously had not prepared for this at all. He was just standing right where we had finished our broadcast. And it was the day that we interviewed. We were right there in the atrium. We had just stood up. It was the day that we interviewed and broadcast for the first time for a global audience the voice of a 15-year-old girl. Her name was Greta Thunberg. She, that week, gave her first major speech. She was invited by the UN Climate Summit. It was after midnight, so who got to hear it? I considered that child abuse. But we had her on the set, and we had one of the leading climate scientists in the world. We had asked him to come on. He said, I'll only come on 1 condition, that you only talk to her. She is so important for, he said, the kind of work that we're doing. So after talking to Greta Thunberg, could you imagine standing up and seeing Trump's sole representative, his family owned a gas station in Alabama, and it seemed that that's what he was there to represent. He would later become, until recently, the Undersecretary of Energy in the second Trump administration. But that was just what was happening there. And another story is that it was Tia Lesson, who decades ago was with me at the Republican convention when I saw President George H.W. Bush and got to ask him what he says to those who consider him a war criminal for the bombing of Iraq, and also the Newt Gingrich clip where, you know, I asked him about whether he would apologize to American women for calling the First Lady a bitch, because he was the House Speaker and his words mattered. So he said, I never said what you said, I said something like that. But the reason I knew he had called her that was because Connie Chung had interviewed his mother, and it's his mother who said what Newt Gingrich called Hillary Clinton. And so when he said, I never said what you said, I said, are you calling your mother a liar then?
1: It's the obvious question.
0: But steal the story, please. Any story we do, like the standoff at Standing Rock, it is so critical that the media take this story, or for us, it is a failure. It's why we don't put up paywalls at democracynow.org. When we started Democracy Now! 30 years ago, right at the beginning of using the internet, we posted the MP3. There was no word podcast at the time. Online so that we could send for free the MP3 to radio stations. Other networks would pay to put them up on satellites. And when we did that, you know, someone in Mexico would start to transcribe segment one, someone in Montana segment two, and I think it was Brattleboro segment three. And our transcription coordinator would perfect these transcripts, put it online, and it was in the morning. And so you'd have network reporters taking the transcripts of these original voices, not your typical pundits who know so little about so much, explaining the world to us and getting it so wrong, but the true thinkers and the doers, the activists, the experts, and they would take these transcripts to the Pentagon press briefing, the White House press briefing, the State Department press briefing, and that's why we would say, steal this story, please. And that's really the idea, that this is not proprietary information. We never achieve democracy. We have to fight for it every single day, and that requires trustworthy information that we can make our decisions about who we want to be our elected leaders, the policies we want to represent us, not only in our country, but as the most powerful country on earth around the world.
2: Okay, so going back to our beautiful grandmama, as we called her, Sonia Bakalchuk, who you all saw in the film today, I want to bring us back to a really important part of the story, which is Judaism and Amy's relationship to Judaism and you know, our own family story. And I think, you know, for me, and I think for a lot of people who are watching this film, it feels so important in a time when we have seen Judaism and, you know, Jewish ideals be used to justify, you know, one of the most horrific genocides of our lifetimes, be used and talked about as, you know, the guiding light of your search for truth, for justice and dignity of all people. You know, seeing this story, right, this narrative of the people's hero, of Amy, talking about Judaism as one of the things that inspires her and the work that she does feels so important in this moment when we've seen so many narratives tell us otherwise. So I'm curious, I guess we'll start, you know, with the family. How has Judaism, but also how has the values that you were raised with, both of you, inspired you to do the work that you do as journalists?
0: I'll just say that my feelings about what's happening in the world today are not in spite of my Judaism and my Jewish education, but because of it.
1: Yeah.
3: You know, we saw within our own house, our parents grew up in a very traditional Jewish environment. Our grandfather is an Orthodox rabbi. And when Amy and I began coming home from college with, you know, at Passover, these the prayer book for Passover is called a Haggadah, and we started showing up with these radical Haggadahs. And this was, you know, shocking to our parents. They had not thought of these things. It was, these were new ideas. And they struggled with them. Certainly our mom, the daughter of a rabbi, who, and both our parents attended yeshiva. They met at a Jewish day camp.
0: They only spoke Hebrew to each other in camp. They weren't allowed to speak English.
3: They spoke Hebrew one other time when they were mad at us because we didn't understand it. But I think we, you know, as we began introducing new ideas, new ways of thinking, and we began to question the story we grew up with about Israel and Palestine, and frankly, Palestine was really not part of the story that we grew up even understanding. Seeing them grapple with it taught us something. They began to open their minds. They pushed back. They argued. But they also evolved. And old stories had to give way to new realities. And that the stories they grew up with were missing some very important voices, namely the voices of the people who lived in Israel before it was Israel. And so I guess I just think that we all grew as a family to evolve, you know, to see that the world was bigger than the one that we thought it was when we started on this.
0: And I just want to broaden it beyond the Israel-Palestine issue. I see the media as a huge kitchen table that stretches across the globe, kind of like our kitchen table at home, that we all sit around and debate and discuss the most important issues of the day. War and peace, life and death, and anything less than that is a disservice to the servicemen and women of this country. They can't have these public debates on military bases about whether they're sent to kill or be killed. Anything less than that is a disservice to a democratic society.
2: So in Amy Goodman fashion, I have to go back to my first original question. And this is for both Amy and Carl. I really think that there are so many lessons to be learned, obviously from Amy's story, the story of Democracy Now!, but really I see this film as an archive of the last three decades of United States history as told, you know, through the movements. So I'm curious, you know, as everyone here is thinking and taking away their own lessons from this incredible film, what you hope that some of the lessons that people take from this film are, and what some of, you know, we've talked a bit about the response that it's gotten around the country and around the world, but just like you said, that the media is a big kitchen table, in many ways, this film is linking, you know, this beautiful audience of people here in the Green Mountains to audiences around the world who continue to be hungry for this kind of story, who feel connected to the movements and the things that inspire the people at the front lines of movements. So tell us a little bit about, you know, what you take away from this film, what people have told you they take away, and what your hope is for people to walk out of this theater tonight with.
1: Well, in the big picture, conventionally, we're sort of told that there are really limited options for how we learn about the world. And I think we all know instinctively that that's not true. And we hope that this film opens people's eyes and helps increase their appreciation of and support for local media, independent media, authentic journalism that that isn't, and we, I don't think Amy, I can't speak for Amy, but I think we don't dismiss journalists who practice in the corporate media, because it, there are limitations to what you can do in certain types of institutions. And so I think we all understand what those limits are. But to for people to understand that there are places where you can go, and there are other ways of understanding the world. And you said it right. It's about movements. What Democracy Now! does, and Amy just said it a few moments ago, it's a very simple thing, but it's giving the microphone to people who you're not going to hear elsewhere. And I think in this day and age, it makes us all feel a little bit less alone when you can hear those voices and see them on a pedestal and see them celebrated and taken seriously and not dismissed. And it's a really valuable contribution to the world today. And of course, Amy and Democracy Now! are not the only people who do it. But we have this opportunity to create a communal experience like you all had here tonight, and that this is a powerful tool. You know, art is a powerful tool to bring people together and to help people just sort of shift their perspective a tiny bit. You know, as Nermeen told us once, and it's not in the film, but it's like a little kaleidoscope. And when you shift it just a little bit, just a teeny tiny bit, everything you see can change. And that's what we want to happen with this film.
0: Well, as we begin to wrap up, and I also want to thank John, who is the host of this big event. And how I hope this theater continues for another century at least, as it has this last century. What, 1901? 1938. Oh my gosh, so The Wizard of Oz was right at the beginning. I just wanted to say two quick things. Democracy Now! Just celebrated its 30th anniversary. We did it at Riverside Church in that historic place in Harlem where Dr. King gave his big speech against the Vietnam War a year to the day before he was assassinated, April 4th, 1967. He said, "My country, the United States, is the greatest purveyor of violence on earth." He was castigated by the corporate media. I have the Life magazine issue where they said he had done a disservice to his cause, his country, his people, speaking out against the war in Vietnam. He just doubled down. He said, "You have to link materialism, militarism, and racism." This historic place where he gave that speech, we had this huge 2,000 people packed in for the Democracy Now! 30th anniversary. And Juan flew in from Chicago. And you saw the amazing way you tell his story as, you know, one of the founders of the Young Lords in New York, the equivalent of the Puerto Rican Black Panthers. And that inner circle of folks who founded that in New York, they became some of the leading journalists in New York. As Juan said, the first thing you have to know is you have to be able to frame your own narrative. As Juan finished, "Hooray for the Riffraff," and I understand they're going to be singing here soon in the community. "Hooray for the Riffraff" sang "Palante," which was the name of the Young Lord's newspaper, you know, Ever Forward. And then Nermeen gave a wonderful speech about broadening the frame. And Michael Stipe of REM got up and sang. And Angela Davis spoke about the importance of dissent. And then Mossab Abu-Toha, who just won the Pulitzer Prize, the great Palestinian poet, for his essays in the New Yorker, read his poem "Under the Rubble." And Patti Smith got up and sang "Peaceable Kingdom." And the former Eve Ensler, talked about the importance of independent media. And then, you know, we looked out in the audience and I said, "I'm not sure how to end this 30 years. I'm not sure in the next century." Ah, the boss, Bruce Springsteen. And he got up and he sang "The Streets of Minneapolis." And of course, the people of Minneapolis taught us so much, sort of like we saw when we came here to Brattleboro and people were on the overpasses and they were putting out messages. But they taught us what community means. And I think that's conveyed in community media in Brattleboro and beyond, that community means people helping each other. That when an immigrant family is under attack, another family does their shopping because they're afraid to go outside, get their groceries, or walk their kid to school. And Bruce sang all about that in Streets of Minneapolis. And then all of the musicians got up and they sang together Patti Smith's iconic song, "People Have the Power." And that's where I want to end this tonight, is talking about the power of movements and a media that reflects those voices in the movements. You never know when the magic moment comes. But if you're involved with building a foundation, if you're involved with social change, you will help to determine the future. You will make history. And we need a media that reflects this, that is not just there on bended knee to record those in power. Yes, the President of the United States occupies the most powerful position on earth, but there is a force more powerful. And it is everyone in this room. It's people on the overpasses. It's people in art house cinemas around the country. It's people in their workplaces identifying when someone says something that someone else can be insulted by or hurt by, or even worse. It's people, the majority of people. And we need a media that reflects that, and we need to support that. I think the media can be the greatest force for peace on earth. Instead, all too often, it's wielded as a weapon of war, which is why I actually have the greatest hope, because I think we can take it back. We can network with public media around the country and around the world as the corporate media consolidates. As thousands of really wonderful journalists, whether they work in the corporate world or an independent world, lose their jobs, everyone is looking for something else. We have classes that come in almost every day to Democracy Now, 8 to 9 in the morning, watching the broadcast, whether high schoolers or graduate students in journalism or college students. And they always ask, is there even a job that's going to be available for me in media if I take it? And what I say to them, and it's my answer to you, Ariel, is we could never have predicted the social media platforms, you know, TikTok and Facebook, and who could have guessed, you know, YouTube and the power of Instagram. All of this, we can't predict what form media is going to take in the future. But if you have a passion, if you have a burning desire to get at the truth, to ensure that people can hear an echo of their own thoughts, or even thoughts that aren't theirs that they would disagree with, but that represent most people, like really civilized debate. What did Mahatma Gandhi said when asked what he thought of Western civilization? I thought it would be a good idea, he said. If we can really have a forum for people to have these critical discussions, I really think there is a place that journalism is a most noble profession. There's a reason why our Constitution has it as the First Amendment protecting the right to freedom of the press, freedom of speech, freedom of assembly, because the flip side of that is the public's right to know. That's what makes a meaningful democracy. And that's why we have to support independent media wherever or whatever form it takes. Thank you.
2: Thank you so much. Another special thanks to the Latches Theater and all of the organizations and people that made this possible. There's some amazing organizations that are tabling outside. Please stop and get to know them. Thank you.
0: Thank you.
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